on the turbulent Persian Gulf region as a prolonged conflict forces exporters and their biggest customers to rethink how to safeguard supplies. Saudi Arabia and the United Arab Emirates have urged Japan to expand reserves in Japanese tanks by as much as 10 times the roughly 8 million barrels each now holds, according to three people familiar with the discussions who asked not to be identified because the talks are private. Officials with Saudi Arabia and the Emirates are having similar discussions about expanding their oil stockpiles in South Korea as well, two of the people said. For the Gulf exporters, which store much of their oil in the region, warehousing more crude abroad offers protection against maritime choke points that have become increasingly precarious, from Houthi attacks in the Red Sea to a Strait of Hormuz that shows little sign of opening. Saudi Arabia and the Emirates both have overland pipelines that bypass the strait and enable them to continue exporting limited amounts of oil. For Asian nations, the world's largest consumers of Middle Eastern crude, bigger stockpiles would provide an additional buffer against prolonged supply disruptions, at the same time allocating significantly more tank capacity to foreign oil companies reduces the available space for domestic refiners' commercial inventories and Japan's own national reserves. The volumes being sought by Middle Eastern producers would probably exceed Japan's available tank capacity and face other logistical constraints, the people said. Talks are continuing over how much oil could ultimately be stored and how the costs would be shared, but the joint stockpiles are expected to increase substantially, they said. A spokeswoman for Japan's economy ministry declined to comment on the details of discussions with Saudi Arabia and the Emirates, but said Japan was working with Middle Eastern countries to enhance energy resilience. A spokesperson for the Abu Dhabi National Oil Company, the Emirati state energy giant, said in a statement, "We look forward to building on our role as a reliable supplier to Asian markets, ensuring stable flows of energy to support market stability and keep prices in check." Officials from South Korea and Saudi Arabia did not immediately respond to requests for comment. The push to relocate oil reserves is one of several fundamental shifts reshaping global energy markets nearly 6 months into the United States' war with Iran. Just as the oil shocks of the 1970s prompted governments to build strategic reserves and accelerated a drive toward more energy-efficient cars and factories, today's crisis is forcing countries and companies to rewire supply networks. Across the Middle East, producers are building or expanding pipelines designed to bypass the Strait of Hormuz. Major importers, meanwhile, are racing to secure more oil and gas from outside the region while accelerating investment in domestic energy sources, including renewables. In the early months of the war, hopes repeatedly surfaced that the Strait of Hormuz might soon reopen, said Tatsuya Tarazawa, head of the Institute of Energy Economics, Japan, a think tank. "But at this point, we cannot rely on hope that President Trump will fix this," Mr. Tarazawa said. The Middle East and other parts of Asia with the greatest economic exposure to the crisis need to find ways to deal with vulnerabilities on our own. Japan already has a long history of storing foreign-owned crude from Saudi Arabia, the Emirates, and Kuwait. As domestic oil consumption has declined from its peak in the 2000s, Japanese storage facilities have had more spare capacity available to lease to overseas producers. The arrangements give Middle Eastern state energy companies a commercial export hub close to major East Asian customers. For Japan, an island nation that imports virtually all of its fossil fuels and gets more than 90% of its crude from the Middle East, the setup provides preferential access to the stored oil during severe supply emergencies. The Emirates began storing crude in Japan in 2009, followed by Saudi Aramco in Okinawa in 2010 and Kuwait in 2020. The agreements have provided Japan with emergency buffers of roughly 8 million barrels, each from Saudi Arabia and the Emirates, along with 3 million barrels from Kuwait. Japan tapped those reserves, equivalent to about 6 days of demand during the early months of the current conflict. The push for larger stockpiles gained momentum after Ryosei Akawaza, or Akazawa, Japan's economy minister,
visited the Emirates in Saudi Arabia in early May. Later that month, the Emirates dispatched a tanker to replenish depleted stocks. The model could now spread more widely across Asia. Southeast Asian economies heavily dependent on Middle Eastern crude have been hit particularly hard by supply disruptions, and countries including the Philippines are pushing to establish national oil reserves. But building strategic stockpiles can cost hundreds of millions of dollars, putting them out of reach for many developing economies. Agreements in which governments and producers share storage costs could offer an alternative, Mr. Terazawa said. The acute sense of vulnerability in the Middle East and beyond in Asia makes this an opportune moment to expand such agreements, he said. From an energy security perspective, it would be a win-win kind of solution and some kind of possible silver lining from this crisis, Mr. Terazawa said. A patient's final breath in a Congolese Ebola ward. The distance between life and death is razor thin at one medical clinic in Rwampawa, the heart of the epidemic ravaging the Democratic Republic of Congo, by Finbar O'Reilly. On one side of the Ebola ward, a woman visiting her ailing husband spoke to him through a plexiglass window. He had spent 2 days at the ward recovering from the virus, and after his first negative test, expected soon to be discharged. A few yards away, Congolese doctors struggled to insert needles into the collapsed veins of Justin Bataga Magarwa, a gold miner whose condition was rapidly deteriorating. Mr. Magarwa, 42, had been at the ward for nearly a week, and his sudden decline began with delirium, followed by convulsions so violent the doctors dragged his mattress and their patient onto the floor to prevent a fall. "I'm not sure how long he can last like this," said one doctor, observing Mr. Magarwa's condition through the plastic window as fellow doctors dressed in full protective gear fought to save him. "The distance between life and death is razor thin at clinics like this one in Rwampawa, just outside Bunia, the capital of Ituri province and the heart of the Ebola outbreak ravaging Eastern Democratic Republic of Congo. The recently built outdoor Ebola ward, run by the medical charity Alima, has treated 708 Ebola patients, 291 of whom have died from the virus as of this month. The ward has hastily put together, made from temporary wood frame structures with corrugated metal roofs. Only infected patients and health workers in protective clothing are allowed to enter the red zone, where medicine and supplies are passed down a slide. When exiting the red zone, medical staff are sprayed with chlorinated water as they remove their masks, yellow suits, gloves, and hoods. They take care to avoid contact with any potentially contaminated surfaces. The disposable yellow suits and protective hoods are burned while gloves and boots are sterilized by a team of support workers. Recovering patients share rooms while awaiting two negative tests within 48 hours before they can be discharged. Single isolation rooms are reserved for patients in critical condition, like Mr. Mugara. On a recent afternoon, doctors spent hours attempting to administer intravenous fluids and medication to him. Mr. Mugara's severe dehydration made inserting needles into his veins impossible. He vomited blood. His internal organs failed. One of the doctors treating him slumped on the metal bed frame and stared down at Mr. Mugara as his breathing slowed. Then it stopped. He was gone. The outbreak has killed more than 2,000 people since May, according to the World Health Organization. The organization said Wednesday that the outbreak is on track to surpass the deadliest one in history, which killed more than 11,000 people over a decade ago. Local health officials fear the virus could be mutating. Health workers in Rwampara had long struggled to treat Congolese facing violence, hunger, and preventable diseases. Then came Ebola. Mortality rates associated with this epidemic hover at nearly 46%. Mr. Magarwa's niece, Rebecca, also died from Ebola at the ward that afternoon. His wife and one of his three sons, both of whom had been under observation, fled the clinic upon learning of his death. "We are shocked because he has been here almost a week and we thought he was improving," said one of Mr. Mugarwa's seven brothers, Prosper Condejo.
when the family arrived at the clinic the following day. When we got here this morning, we went to where he had been, and all we saw were his clothes and his telephone. He is no longer there. Some 100 health workers have contracted the virus overall, and at least 36 have died, according to health officials. In mid-June, one of the doctors at the ward tested positive for Ebola after flying to Paris. After the doctor fell ill, Congo's government imposed a 21-day international travel ban for anyone leaving Ituri province, potentially impeding the response, aid organizations said, before the ban was eased. In July, dozens of health workers and support staff in Rawampara went on strike, part of a wider strike in the province over unpaid wages. Ebola patients were left at the clinic without care for days until staff were assured by Congo's health ministry that late salaries would be paid. Mr. Mugarwa and his niece were buried at a cemetery across the road from the clinic the day after they died. Two body bags were carried from the morgue, placed into coffins, and loaded onto a vehicle for transportation. Mr. Konjedo, the brother, and around a dozen other family members gathered as the coffins were lowered into the graves. Early, earth was shoveled atop the caskets, and mourners sang their farewells. An AI tax boom could curtail America's debt, but not solve it. The consequences of AI for the budget will largely hinge on whether and to what extent the technology reshapes the labor market, by Andrew Duren. Artificial intelligence could fundamentally change the nature of work and transform the U.S. economy. So its potential to alter the nation's admittedly troubled fiscal trajectory may seem niche. Yet a growing number of economists have started to anticipate that widespread adoption of AI could structurally improve the imbalance between what America spends and what it collects in tax revenue in the coming years, as long as the technology does not put too many people out of work. That is because AI could help make workers more productive, in turn growing the economy more rapidly. Faster economic growth would generate more tax revenue, helping to close the widening gap between the government, what the government spends and the taxes it brings in. Not that this would amount to a total fiscal utopia. Economists still expect the gross debt, now at about $40 trillion, to continue to grow just less quickly than it might have without AI. Several factors could impede or even reverse any budgetary progress, including the possibility that the gains from AI are lightly taxed, and Congress could always splurge on spending increases or tax cuts, canceling out any fiscal gains. The faster productivity growth from AI is not going to solve our budget imbalance, said Douglas Elmendorf, a former director of the nonpartisan Congressional Budget Office. It will help.

people make working. That is true not just because most of the nation's income in general comes from work, rather than from investments in stocks or other business profits. But labor income is also taxed at a higher rate than capital income, a reflection of a long-held belief in Washington that lower taxes on capital helps encourage more investment and economic growth. So the scenario in which AI makes workers more productive without making their jobs obsolete would be a positive outcome for the budget. Wages and tax receipts would go up. Companies and investors would also make more money and pay more taxes, albeit at a lower rate. It becomes more complicated if AI replaces at least some human labor, all while supercharging the profits that companies and investors make. That would mean more of the nation's total income comes from low tax capital rather than labor. Overall tax revenue could still increase, but by less than if the labor share of income stayed at what it is now. In an analysis of several different potential fiscal outcomes, researchers at the Yale Budget Lab found that the revenue bump from rapid AI-induced growth could be about as half as large in 2030 if a greater share of income accrued to capital. Then there is the possibility that AI takes every person's job, creates an even more economically stratified society, and upends American taxation entirely. Not to mention the possibility that AI becomes adept at creating novel strategies for avoiding taxes. This arguably dystopian scenario, while not the base case for many economists, has started to guide ideas for addressing even a much less drastic loss of jobs because of AI, with options ranging from spending more on support for people out of work to redesigning the tax system. As Dario Omidyar, the leader of Anthropic, put it in a January essay, the world's billionaires should support the creation of a more robust tax policy, writing, if they don't support a good version, they'll inevitably get a bad version designed by a mob. Chief among those possible tax changes would be increasing taxes on capital, which could involve raising the tax rate on capital gains, imposing new taxes on partnerships, or cracking down on international corporate tax maneuvers. There are also some Democrats who want to raise taxes on AI companies or activities specifically. A potentially politically resonant option that some tax experts discount in favor of broader changes to how capital is taxed. But some economists see the tax preference for capital as sacrosanct and would rather backfill any lost revenue with a value-added tax, a levy similar to a sales tax that is common in advanced economies. Many public finance experts have long hoped the United States would start taxing consumption and see it as a safe recommendation no matter what the future holds. The good thing is that it is a fairly robust policy recommendation, and that even in the current regime, many economists favor consumption taxation, said Lee Lockwood, an economist at the University of Virginia. Of course, taxes are just one side of the fiscal ledger. Even if Congress does not dedicate significant new resources to something like a universal basic income, AI could still increase how much money the federal government spends every year. If AI helps scientists develop better medical care, for example, the average American life expectancy might increase. While longer human lives would be a good thing, it would also come at a cost to the budget. The government would have to spend more on Social Security and Medicare to keep delivering those benefits to retired people for longer. A boom in AI investment could also increase demand from companies for financing, raising interest rates across the economy. That could raise one of the government's other top costs, the interest it pays on the debt. So far this fiscal year, which ends after next month, the Treasury has paid $1.2 trillion in interest, more than it spends on the military and most other government programs. How these different factors for the fiscal system actually turn out is highly uncertain, just as the consequences of AI for the economy and humanity are uncertain. A wild card is how the political system responds to the changes AI ushers forth, including any new surge in fiscal health. Ben Harris, the Director of Economic Studies at the Brookings Institution, remembers attending a conference around 2001 after a technology-generated jump in productivity in the 1990s had helped create fiscal surpluses.
A major focus of the conference was what would happen to the financial system once the United States retired all of its debt. That never happened. Congress responded to the surplus by repeatedly cutting taxes, including as recently as last year, the country went to war in Iraq and Afghanistan. The debt grew quite a lot. The bottom line is that those projections proved so incredibly rosy that I will likely always question forward-looking estimates of outgrowing our fiscal imprudence, Mr. Harris said. That some commentators and AI optimists were again projecting unprecedented growth rates reminded me of the optimism of the early 2000s. In other words, even AI might not be able to make a free lunch. Nations' largest reservoirs are drying up, threatening life in the Southwest. Levels in Lakes Mead and Powell have not been so low since 1957, underscoring a water crisis that plagues seven states that rely on the Colorado River. By Scott Dance and Myra Rojanaska-Sakol. Lakes Powell and Mead, the nation's largest reservoirs, are drying up, sending the Colorado River system that provides water and electricity for millions of people into a state of crisis with no end in sight. Water levels in Lake Powell along the Utah-Arizona border fell to a record low on Saturday. Lake Mead, the larger of the two and farthest downstream on the Colorado River, dropped to its lowest recorded point a week earlier. The combined reservoir system, an essential water source for cities and farms across Arizona, Nevada, and Southern California, has not held so little water since 1957, before Lake Powell was filled. That was long before climate change brought three decades of drought, the worst dry spell for the Southwest in at least 1,200 years, scientists said. Federal and state officials and communities across the region have taken emergency steps to try to head off catastrophe. They shifted water from a smaller reservoir to try to save Powell and have called for water conservation, though those requests are mostly voluntary so far. The water shortage could have dire implications for growing Sun Belt cities such as Phoenix, for key industries including agriculture and data centers, and for hydroelectric dams that power millions of homes across the Southwest. The shrinking reservoirs are the immediate result of record low snowpack this winter, which was erased by record heat in the spring. Melted snowpack creates most of the Colorado's flow during the dry summer months. But as the southwestern climate has grown hotter and drier, the river's flow has become smaller and less reliable. We expected to be in a very unpleasant place, and that's where we find ourselves, said Catherine Sorensen, the director of research at the Kyle Center for Water Policy at Arizona State University. Mother Nature is in charge of the system. At the same time, a booming population in the Southwest and intensive agriculture mean that the region is consuming far more water than the river can now provide. Here is what to know about the crisis. Who uses the reservoirs? The Colorado River supplies water to 40 million people and 5.5 million acres of farmland across parts of seven states. About two dozen native tribes and two Mexican states also hold rights to the river's water. Lakes Powell and Mead are central to maintaining that water supply in the lower half of the Colorado Basin, while the river's upper basin, which stretches across Wyoming, Colorado, Utah, New Mexico, relies more heavily on seasonal stream and river flows for water. The two man-made lakes have served as predictable supply for the more populous lower basin, which includes parts of Nevada, Arizona, and California. Agriculture is the biggest user of the Colorado River, with alfalfa and other sources of livestock feed accounting for nearly half of the water consumed. Municipal water systems use about a quarter. And a growing share, about 10% of the river's flow is not consumed at all, but evaporates as temperatures climb across the Southwest. How much has the water supply declined? Dry and hot conditions across the Colorado River Basin have cut the river's flow by about 20% over the past two decades. The current water use levels are unsustainable too. While about 12 million acre-feet of water now flows down the Colorado in an average year, the century-old rules that govern the use of the river have allocated the rights to more than 16 million acre-feet.
1 acre foot, or enough water to cover an acre a foot deep, is about 326,000 gallons, enough to supply two or three households for a year. Diminishing supply combined with decades of overuse has caused water levels in Lakes Mead and Powell to decline steadily over the past 30 years. In both reservoirs, water storage has not been close to capacity since the late 1990s. Lake Mead is now about 27% full, while Lake Powell is about 23% full. What will happen if they fall even more? Both reservoirs are contained by hydroelectric dams. The Hoover Dam at Lake Mead and Glen Canyon Dam at Lake Powell. Water levels at Lake Powell are dropping close to the point where Glen Canyon Dam will not be able to generate electricity. Current forecasts by the Bureau of Reclamation, the federal agency that oversees the dams, suggest that Lake Powell's water levels could cross that threshold as soon as winter, depending on how much precipitation falls during the wetter fall and winter. About 6 million people across the Southwest rely on electricity from the dams. Dwindling water levels have already diminished power output. And if Lake Powell's level drops below the point needed for hydropower, it could reach a condition known as deadpool, when water can no longer flow through the dam at all, cutting off the water supply for the lower basin states. It is unclear when that might occur. What is being done to shore up the reservoirs? The Reclamation Bureau this spring took emergency measures to prevent Lake Powell from falling too low to produce hydropower. It began moving water to Powell from an upstream reservoir on the Wyoming-Colorado border, known as Flaming Gorge, and it limited releases from Lake Powell, which flow through the Grand Canyon into Lake Mead. Communities across the West have put drought plans into action and imposed restrictions on water use. At the same time, investments in water efficiency, Maine, large cities like Phoenix are consuming as much water as they did when they were far less populous. Reclamation officials in seven Colorado River Basin states are continuing negotiations over a long-term solution to the water crisis, but negotiations have not been fruitful. A federal plan to guide water use for the next decade released last month included drastic cuts for the states that depend on Lakes Powell and Mead, which Arizona officials called unacceptable and said threatened the growing state's economy. Reclamation officials are expected to release more detailed plans for the next 2 years soon. Islamophobia's rise in Texas. I won't rest until every Muslim is gone. Muslim communities have now been growing for decades, particularly around Dallas. Now conservatives want to roll up the welcome mat. By J. David Goodman, Lauren McGoffey, Jesus Jimenez, and Ruth Graham. Ghulam Kahar rose before dawn in early June to attend the day's first prayer at his local mosque in Irving, Texas, before heading off for a months-long deployment with the U.S. Coast Guard. He had been deployed before, but this time was different. He felt apprehensive about leaving his wife and four children behind in Texas, even for a short while. Rhetorical attacks on Muslims by top Texas leaders had become more pronounced and seemed to be trickling down. At his mosque, the Valley Ranch Islamic Center, and others across the state, congregants and religious leaders swapped stories of ugly comments directed at them while praying in public or sitting in public parks. In recent months, a man was arrested and charged with making a terroristic threat at a major new Islamic center in Houston. Not far away, in Conroe, a woman told Muslim shoppers at a grocery store they were not welcome in this state or this country. After losing her job, she received nearly $250,000 from supporters after video of her comments circulated widely. In McKinney, a Dallas suburb, a woman grabbed a former mayor and stuffed paper with an anti-Muslim message down his shirt during a heated city council hearing over a mosque expansion. Leaving them alone in this environment, it would be a little worrisome, Mr. Kahar said of his family. It's just the fear of what's being spewed out there. He arranged for his family to join him on his deployment near the Canadian border as soon as they could get there. Mr. Kahar, who grew up in California, is part of a growing number of Muslims who moved to Texas in recent decades in search of good schools, affordable homes, and a thriving community of fellow believers.
The Dallas-Fort Worth area has been a particularly strong magnet for families like his. Dozens of mosques have opened. Some are expanding. Others, like the glittering DeSoto House of Peace, south of Dallas, aim to provide new anchors for Muslim communities in Texas. This is the place to be for American Muslims, said Taman Alwan, who moved to Irving from Detroit after discovering the community through religious videos online. I made a prayer, please God, send me to Irving. But as the communities have grown, so has the resentment against Muslims. The promise to combat radical Islam has long been a part of Republican politics. The rhetoric has only intensified nationally as Muslims like Zohran Mamdani, the Democratic Socialist mayor of New York City, and Abdul El Said, the progressive Democratic nominee for Senate in Michigan, won major races. But politicians in Texas have gone beyond words, turning the power of the state against some Muslim groups. A major turning point arrived in early 2025 after members of the East Plano Islamic Center unveiled plans for a real estate development centered on a new mosque and farmland east of Dallas. The opposition was immediate and intense. State leaders, including Governor Greg Abbott and Attorney General Ken Paxton, have since opened investigations into Muslim institutions across Texas. They've sought to block the real estate development and investigate religious divorce counseling. Mr. Abbott threatened to take state funding from Texas airports that provide ritual washing stations for Muslim travelers, ordered the cancellation of a private water park party celebrating a Muslim holiday, and labeled the Council on American Islamic Relations, a national civil rights group, as a terrorist group, a step that even the Trump administration has so far not taken. Florida followed Texas in applying the same label to CAIR. Efforts by Republican state leaders to restrict Islamic practice have coincided with a push to expand Christianity's place in public life. In June, Texas became the first state to mandate Bible readings in public schools, where lawmakers had already required prayer time and the posting of the Ten Commandments. For many conservative voters in Texas, Islam has replaced the border as a major concern since early last year, Republican consultants have said. Anti-Muslim activists and hard-right candidates have increasingly described Islam as incompatible with American values. They warn that the United States could soon look like Europe, where Muslim populations are larger. I won't rest until every Muslim is gone, one statewide Republican candidate, Beau French, wrote on social media this summer. Muslim leaders in Texas have debated how to respond. Some counseled outreach. Others were frustrated with the return of rhetoric that had been largely dormant since the 9/11 attacks, despite years of trying to foster interfaith understanding. We've constantly tried to point to our record and hope that our record will organically speak for itself, Dr. Omar Suleiman, a prominent Muslim scholar, said in an interview at the Valley Ranch Mosque. We tried that and it did nothing for us. The moment called for a posture of strength, Mr. Suleiman said, and a robust legal defense against what he said were false attacks. We have to actually make lying legally and politically costly to these people, he said. We have to fight them back. He pointed to the religious protections afforded by the U.S. Constitution as the basis for such a defense. But recently, hardline conservatives have been looking for a way to deny those protections. In what would be an apparent first, one avenue being explored in Texas is to try to use state law to ban or regulate some Islamic cultural practices, such as tribunals for marriage and other decisions governed by religious rules, often referred to as Sharia law. Some want to do it as soon as the Texas legislature meets next year. One of the first things we're going to try to do is define what a religion is, said State Representative Alan Schoolcraft, a San Antonio Republican. Islam itself is not just a religion, it's much more than a religion. A growing part of Texas. Texas' Muslim population remains small, around 1 or 2% of all residents. Precise figures are hard to come by because the census does not ask about religion, but surveys by the Pew Research Center and estimates by state officials put the population between 300,000 and 500,000 people.
Among the most populous states, only New York and Illinois have a higher share of Muslims than Texas. The Dallas-Fort Worth area has been a popular destination. In recent years, one of its growing communities is in Irving, around the Valley Ranch Islamic Center, the city's second mosque. Founded in 2009, the mosque has a large campus and is planning a 31,000-square-foot expansion with a cafe and basketball court. At a recent nightly prayer, families struggled to find parking. "We're growing faster than expected," said Sheikh Yasir Burgess, who has led the congregation since 2010. Mr. Burgess said the mosque's success was in part thanks to its early embrace of technology. New people discovered its services online. Some moved to Texas to join. One indication of the growing community comes from census data on international migration from Muslim-majority countries to the United States. That population grew in the Dallas-Fort Worth metro area to more than 159,000 in 2024, from about 79,000 people a decade earlier, growing five times faster than the population is as a whole. Another indication can be found in the increasing number of Muslim congregations. In the four biggest Dallas-Fort Worth counties, the number of mosques nearly tripled by 76 by 2020, up from 28 two decades earlier, according to data from the Association of Religion Data Archives. In Collin County, a fast-growing suburban area north of Dallas, the number quadrupled to 12 from 3. The increase was notable, but the number of mosques remained small. By comparison, the four counties have more than 3,000 evangelical Christian congregations. How Islam became a Republican focus. Nearly every speech at the Texas State Republican Convention in June included some expression of anti-Muslim sentiment. Multiple conference panels warned of a Muslim invasion. Combating Sharia law, the Islamic code that guides the observant, was named a top legislative priority. In the convention hall, the Texas House's new Sharia-free caucus had a booth. Amy Meckelberg, a prominent anti-Muslim influencer, presented a video warning that Texas barbecue restaurants were being replaced by Arab shopping plazas, part of a coordinated takeover. The focus on Muslims gained new traction with President Trump's first White House run. In 2015, the mayor of Irvine, Beth Van Doon, gained national attention by railing against Sharia law. She is now a member of Congress. 2 years later, Texas Republicans passed anti-Sharia legislation as part of a wave of bills pushed by the Center for Security Policy, a hard-right Washington think tank. For a time, the party moved away from Islam to concentrate on immigration, the pandemic, and gender politics. But some of the far right began focusing on a different and more contentious message, that Islam is not a religion but a political ideology. Then came the proposed real estate development with a mosque outside Dallas, known at the time as Epic City. "This is how the West falls," Ms. Meckelberg wrote on social media in February 2025. Her rhetoric caught Mr. Abbott's attention, and he soon initiated state investigations into the proposed development in the mosque community, the East Plano Islamic Center, or EPIC, that supported. Anthony Holm, a Republican political consultant, said concerns about Islam were an extension of Republican voters' fears about illegal immigration, and help explain Mr. Abbott's focus. "Anything he does is poll-driven," Mr. Holmes said of the governor. Mr. Abbott has used his terror designation of care to try to restrict other Islamic groups. "The council is challenging the designation in court. We experience waves of Islamophobia," said Shama Zion of CARE's Austin chapter. "This is the worst wave." Seeing a looming religious conflict. About 300 people gathered at a Dallas movie theater in late May to watch a documentary film billed as revealing the disastrous effect of Islam in America. The event sponsors included a nearby Christian ministry, a group of Jewish conservatives, several Republican women's groups, and two local county Republican parties. "Most of the people that are speaking up are Christian," Frank X.
Panico, the film's director, who is Catholic, said he mingled by the popcorn machines. As the Muslim population has grown in Texas, an assertive Christianity has also taken root. Hardline conservative Christians characterize the situation not as a democratic shift or a demographic shift, but as a spiritual battle. The documentary, The Great American Conflict, contained a mix of theological, political, and cultural warnings. It depicted Islam as a force that could pull communities to the left, citing Mayor Mamdani of New York, and also threaten women's freedom. The audience heard Texas was at the center of this cultural struggle. This is the battlefield right now, Eric Stackelbeck, a host on the Trinity Broadcasting Network, said at the event. Barbara Isaacs, an activist in Collin County, distributed a pamphlet encouraging Texans to get involved with their local governments to prevent or slow the construction of mosques. Share this with your friends, your church members, she urged the crowd. What does it mean to assimilate? Farhat Sheikh, a doctor living in Frisco, north of Dallas, stood outside a polling place during a sharply contested mayoral runoff election in June. For many on the hard right, Frisco, with its large South Asian and Muslim populations, was the epicenter of the fight for Texas's future. Dr. Sheikh urged voters to support Mark Hill, a former school board trustee who vowed to unite the city. Mr. Hill's opponent, Rod Vilhauer, talked about the need for Muslims to assimilate into American culture, and some of his supporters warned of a Muslim takeover. Mr. Hill prevailed in the election. Still, for Dr. Sheikh, the divisive campaign put Muslims like her in a kind of bind. Assimilation means joining institutions and being part of the decision-making, she said.

citizen where you're living. Otherwise, there's going to be conflict. Texas Republicans have warned of Muslims seeking to create a parallel justice system. Some pointed to a small decade-old organization based in Dallas, the Islamic Tribunal, which provides religious consultation to women seeking divorce, including in abusive marriages. Mr. Paxton began an investigation. A lawyer for the organization, Mariah Kari, said its religious guidance, like that of a Jewish rabbinical court or a Catholic tribunal, was protected by the First Amendment. "We are not a court," said Tahir El-Badawi, who founded the Islamic Tribunal. Recasting Islam as a political ideology would be unprecedented as a legislative strategy, said Asma T. Uden, a religious liberty lawyer, and a way of winning the religious liberty fight before it starts, by defining the other side out of the category. American courts have avoided defining religion over the years. In 2010, Tennessee residents tried to stop a new mosque, arguing it was not entitled to be treated as a house of worship because Islam was not a religion. The Justice Department responded in a brief that Islam is plainly a religion protected by the First Amendment. Whether the department under Mr. Trump would take the same position was an open question. For now, local Muslim institutions have defended themselves on constitutional and legal grounds and promised to continue their work. "The Muslim community is a huge community in Dallas, and they need help," said Mr. El-Badawi of the Islamic Tribunal. "We are religious help, that's all." Google just made it easier for campaigns to send you fundraising emails. Republicans previously sued Google, claiming its spam filter was biased, but the case was dismissed. The company will now allow verified campaigns to more easily bypass the spam filter, by Shane Goldmacher. Google quietly rolled out a new program on Monday that will allow candidates, political parties, and political action committees to more easily bypass Gmail's spam filter and send fundraising appeals to the inboxes of the company's many millions of email users. The change comes after years of complaints from Republicans that Gmail's spam algorithm unfairly blocked their committee's emails more than those of their Democratic counterparts, although those complaints were dismissed in court. For campaigns and PACs that meet the terms of the program, it is expected to route an influx of cash solicitations into Gmail inboxes, helping campaigns raise millions of dollars more in the final sprint to the midterm elections. Google chose not to debut the new program with any fanfare, instead posting an update to its help center on Monday. The company began to reach out to some political committees in both parties on Monday after publishing the change, according to three people briefed on the outreach who spoke on the condition of anonymity to describe private conversations. Political strategists in both parties said the new policy could be deeply consequential for candidates, even if frustrating for users in the United States who are likely to be bombarded with pleas for donations. Heading into the 2026 elections, Gmail users are going to be flooded with unwanted political spam because Google decided to create a VIP lane for campaigns, said Kenneth Pennington, a Democratic digital strategist and veteran online fundraiser. "This is a bad deal for Gmail users and a gift to bad actors in the political fundraising space." Jose Castaneda, a spokesman for Google, said the new program resulted from an effort to provide long-term clarity for both campaigns and users. "This program is designed to connect people with the emails they want to receive while keeping them fully in control of their inboxes," he said in a statement. "To participate, bulk senders must meet strict security and compliance requirements, ensuring that messages people receive are relevant, useful, and verified." The new program is set to begin on September 8th, the day after Labor Day, and the day before Republicans are set to hold a rare midterm convention in Dallas. The change comes 4 years after Google rolled out a similar program on a pilot basis that was discontinued months later. At the time, the Republican National Committee sued the technology giant, accusing it of throttling its email messages, though Google said the party had not signed up for the program. A federal court later dismissed the case, with Judge Daniel J. Calabretta writing of the RNC's claims. "This is pure speculation, lacking

0: facts from which the court could infer animus or an absence of good faith. The Federal Election Commission also dismissed a formal complaint from Republicans that Gmail's spam filter was biased against the party. Whether a fundraising email winds up in users' spam folders or inboxes can be worth millions of dollars to campaigns over time. It is not immediately clear whether the changes would affect one party more than the other, but some Republicans appeared optimistic. For years, Google's algorithm silenced Republican voices, burying our emails in spam while Democrats landed in the inbox, said Will Kiley, the communications director for the National Republican Congressional Committee. This program is a real chance to fix it and let voters hear from the candidates they choose to follow. We'll be watching closely to make sure Google follows through. Some Democrats feared the change would open the door for so-called scam PACs, which spend little of their money on actual campaigns, to more easily reach inboxes. Other Democrats hope the change might help deliver the party an advantage because Democrats generally have been better at online fundraising than Republicans. The RNC did not immediately respond to a request for comment. Google's new program will require that candidates, PACs, and party committees register the domain they send emails from and that their spam rates, the percentage of emails that users mark as spam, remain below 0.3%, according to the policy. Mr. Pennington, the Democratic strategist, feared that Google made the change because of pressure from Republicans. While there could theoretically be another reason for this policy shift, it appears that Google is sacrificing the inbox sanity of its customers simply to placate a false, bad faith narrative from Republicans claiming partisan spam bias, he said. Amanda Elliott, a Republican digital strategist, said the mistrust on the right with the tech industry runs deep, especially around the issue of whether fundraising emails wind up in inboxes or the spam folder. For everyone who's been talking about censorship and bias, this could put a put up or shut up moment, she wrote in a text message. Are your emails landing in spam folders because you're a Republican or because you're just running a subpar email program and not following best practices? Perhaps we're about to find out. There's a way to gauge childhood development. Why isn't it used more? A screening tool is used less in New York State than almost anywhere in the United States. Now officials are embarking on a campaign to change that, by Sarah Carr. During the first year and a half of her son's life, Valerie Gregory did everything she could to help him thrive. She read to him, talked to him, showed up for wellness checks, and whenever possible took him to a weekly playgroup where mother and son had the chance to socialize with peers. At one of those gatherings, organizers brought along a standardized development questionnaire that helps assess if children are reaching milestones for their age, such as making eye contact, sitting up, and waving goodbye. Despite regular visits to the pediatrician's office, Miss Gregory had never encountered the developmental questionnaire, known as a screener, which she ultimately learned caught her off guard. He was behind on walking, and he was way behind on speech, she recalled. And New York is way behind, too, when it comes to screening infants and toddlers, often a crucial step in determining if they have a disability or developmental delay. Only four states, Arkansas, Florida, Missouri, and Nevada, do worse. In New York, about 28% of parents of young children report having filled out a screener in the previous 12 months, according to the latest National Survey of Children's Health, conducted by the federal government. While the survey from 2024 provides the most recent data, it might underestimate screenings if parents didn't recall filling out a form or didn't recognize what it was. Nationally, roughly 36% of parents report having completed a developmental screener recently. I have told people, get checked out, it's free, and they figure out things you might not realize, Ms. Gregory said. New York officials recently acknowledged that the state needs to improve its numbers. The state health department this month issued a memo to pediatricians, social workers, and others who work with young children citing the low screening rate. We are missing critical opportunities to identify developmental concerns early, educate families about developmental milestones, support their children's individual growth, and learn what to do if they have questions or concerns, the letter stated. It also announced a campaign to address the issue, including by distributing a guide of early childhood resources to families. There's no single reason for New York's lagging rate, according to experts and medical providers. Medicaid did not cover developmental screenings in New York until a few years ago. Even now, the reimbursement rate, at less than $20 per screening, does not always offset clinics' cost. Some states have invested more heavily in screening. In an effort to boost screening, a growing number of communities are taking a new approach, bringing the tool from inside doctor's offices to libraries, zoos, farmers markets, and other gatherings where families congregate. In New York and 29 other states, much of this work is supported by Help Me Grow, a national network of local organizations that promotes child development. Help Me Grow operates in 6 parts of New York State, from Long Island to the Finger Lakes. In Onondaga County, which includes Syracuse, the number of annual screenings documented by Help Me Grow has increased from about 150 to more than 4,600 since the campaign began in 2019. And organizers see greater parent engagement with children's development. It's been 25 years of us trying to mandate people to do it, said Liz Isaacson, executive director of Docs for Tots on Long Island, whose organization oversees Help Me Grow there. Oftentimes, the best way to get to change is to have people ask for it. Doctors routinely screen children in all kinds of ways, measuring and weighing them and testing their vision and hearing. But a 2006 recommendation from the American Academy of Pediatrics called for a standardized development screener to be administered when children are 9, 18, and 30 months old. A typical screening questionnaire might ask questions such as these about an 18-month-old. Does your child say 2 or 3 words that represent different ideas together, such as see dog, mommy come home, or kitty gone? Does your child walk well and seldom fall? Being flagged by a screener is not the same as a diagnosis. The hope is that families like Ms. Gregory's will get further evaluation and follow-up. That can come from a developmental pediatrician or through early intervention programs, which provide federally mandated help for children with developmental delays and disabilities up to age 3. One study released this year found that New York City children who had received the services through age 3 outperformed their peers in third grade reading and math tests. When it comes to screenings, it's exceptionally important to do them early and often, said Kate Ryan, who directs the Adirondack Birth to 3 Alliance. Money and time explain why many pediatric clinics don't do the screening. The electronic tablets often used by parents to complete the questionnaires cost money, as does training for staff members on how to interpret and explain the results. And some physicians say it can be difficult to get reimbursed by insurance and Medicaid or to incorporate screening into cramped office visits. We're all wondering why we don't identify conditions early. It's not because it's not recommended, said Noelle House, senior manager of infant and early childhood development health at the National Child Development Advocacy Organization 0-3. It's because it's not getting reimbursed. While provider participation has historically been the biggest obstacle to universal screening, parent hesitancy can play a role, experts say. Parents who take the initiative to seek out screenings are disproportionately those who are well-resourced and know about child development and want reinforcement that their child has developed as hoped, Ms. Ryan said. This concludes the reading of the New York Times for today. Your reader for today has been Dawn Flickinger. If you have any questions, comments, or suggestions concerning this program, please feel free to call us at area code 859-422-6390. Thank you for listening, and now please stay tuned for continued programming on Radio Y.
1: This is Bird Note. Today's the birthday of renowned French composer Claude Debussy. Born in 1862, Debussy is known for his impressionistic sonic portraits, like La Mer about the sea. But one of his best-known works is an earlier piano piece, Clair de Lune. The song is quiet and haunting, which got us at Bird Note to thinking, what if we paired it with the most haunting bird song, the Song of Loons? Enjoy Clair de Lune.

0: Bird-A-Loon was made for Bird Note by friend of the birds, Breakmaster Cylinder. 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I'm Michael Stein.
1: 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Listener discretion is advised. Partly cloudy this evening. We'll see a low of 55. A few clouds tomorrow morning, turning sunny in the afternoon, a high of 81. Partly sunny Friday with a high of 82. Mostly cloudy on Saturday with scattered thunderstorms and a high of 79. 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
3: Hello, this is Lois Christensen with the advice columns for August 17th. Lifeline thrown to nephew instead weighs down relatives. Dear Abby, I suggested to my husband that he invite his nephew Ryan, age 26, to stay with us. Ryan definitely needed some male direction. He was homeless, jobless, and didn't even know how to apply for a job. Ryan is not mentally challenged. He simply was never taught anything until he was thrown out on the streets with no skills. Once Ryan moved in, I realized just how big a mistake we had made. He got a job because a relative was able to get him hired without even so much as an interview. He doesn't make enough money to move out on his own. He sleeps all day and plays video games all night anytime he's not at work. Ryan doesn't shower, doesn't do his own laundry, and leaves dirty dishes all over the room he sleeps in. The room smells horrible. On top of that, my clothes closet is in that room. There is no other option for my clothes. I'm worried his body odor and dirty clothes will soon make all my clothes smell as well. This was meant to be a temporary situation until Ryan had saved enough to get his own place. However, he makes no effort to save toward that end. I wouldn't intervene if it weren't that he is diminishing my quality of life. I was all for helping him out, but I can no longer live under these conditions. My husband keeps saying he'll handle it, but doesn't. It's not my place because Ryan is his relative. I'm in desperate need of your wisdom. Smelly situation. Dear Smelly Situation, Ryan's parents did their son a terrible disservice by not teaching him survival skills so he could live independently. Because you chose to take him off the streets, that task now falls to you. I say you because your husband doesn't appear to have the backbone to address this. Both of you need to tell Ryan there are rules he must follow if he wants to continue living with you. Show him how to put his clothes and detergent into a washing machine and to use the dryer. Tell him he must shower at least 3 times a week and use deodorant every day. No longer tolerate food in his room or dirty dishes left in the sink. He must eat in the dining room area like a civilized person. Also, set up a savings plan for what little money he earns so part of his paycheck can accumulate and he can finally move out on his own, even if it's with a roommate. If he learns the lessons you teach him, someone may actually be willing to share quarters with him. I wish you luck. Nothing will change until you assert yourself. Mom still has estranged son's stuff. Dear Abby, my son and I have been estranged for 3 years. He wants nothing more to do with me. I do not expect to see him ever again. However, I still have items of his. Do I pack up the items and have them dropped off or what? I'm not sure what to do. Ex-mother in Arizona. Dear ex-mother, if you are sure that your son is still living at the same address, box up the items and send them. That way you can never be blamed for withholding anything from him. Cruise with friends could wind up far from paradise. Dear Abby, my husband and I have friends who are kind, intelligent, and warm. However, as we have spent more time with them, Phyllis compulsively talking has become a real problem for us. She hijacks whichever one of us is sitting next to her and starts a monologue that goes on and on. Phyllis doesn't even look at the person she's talking to and doesn't hear when you try to interject anything. She has said she's hard of hearing and does wear a hearing aid, but I believe the problem is more than a hearing deficit. The dilemma is that they have booked a cruise with us. We didn't ask them to, but when we mentioned we were going, they thought it would be fun. The thought of having dinner together every night and being subjected to this is going to put a distinct damper on what is a rare vacation for my husband and me. Is there any way to not offend them and have more give and take in the conversation? Dreading it in Oregon. Dear Dreading It, you or your husband need to make clear to this couple well before the ship sets sail that you signed up for this cruise because you want to spend time alone together, meet new people, and make new friends, which is why you will not be able to dine with them every night or participate in every activity with them. Period. Late wife wasn't a fan of fake flowers. Dear Abby, my wife of 48 years recently died, and my stepson put some artificial flowers on her grave. I was surprised to see this when I visited on the 8-month anniversary of her death. Both my wife and I always considered artificial flowers tacky and not appropriate for cemeteries, even though lots of people decorate grave sites with them. I haven't said anything to him about my feelings about plastic flowers, but I would like to prevent more of them from being placed when these fade away. How can I ask him not to put any more plastic flowers on the grave, or should I just ignore it? I'm less likely to visit her grave when these flowers are there. Morning in Alabama. Dear Morning, your stepson may not realize how his mother felt about plastic flowers, so mention it to him the next time you talk. If he doesn't visit his mother's grave often, he may not realize that they have been removed, which I suggest you do if seeing them would discourage your visits. Spouse tired of running the ship alone. Dear Abby, I've been married for 40 years, but it's a platonic relationship with no communication on his part. I must run the household, make sure bills get paid, and be responsible for everything, whatever life throws at us. My health is waning, and I'm concerned for my future. I have tried talking, counseling, etc., to no avail. What do I do? Fed up in Utah. Dear Fed Up, because after 40 years, you are finally fed up enough that you might actually do something about it, I'm suggesting some sessions with a different counselor than the one you have been seeing. You stated that you are the one who takes care of the house, pays the bills, etc. Has your husband been earning the money? If so, then you might also benefit from interviewing several attorneys about what your options might be if you no longer wish to carry the whole load alone. Sister would prefer to skip abusive brother's memorial. Dear Abby, my brother Earl and I always had a very bad relationship. When I was 6 and Earl was 13, he molested me. Actually, he took my virginity. My mother caught him but whipped both of us and told me I should have known better than to allow it to happen. Fast forward to when I was 17. I woke up to find him lying in bed with me, stroking my face. I screamed for my mother, who said, "Oh, he probably came home drunk or something." Earl was never nice to me. Even on his deathbed, he yelled at me for forgetting to take his house keys to my other brother, as his daughter asked me to do. A few weeks later, I forgave him for everything he did to me, but the last time I saw him alive, I still felt his hatred toward me. There is a memorial planned, and I'm not sure I want to attend. I'm the youngest of 7. Some of my siblings know the history and have witnessed the animosity between us. Part of me wants to go because Earl was my brother, and part of me is afraid if I don't, my siblings will hold it against me. Another part of me feels the memorial is to pay your last respects to the deceased, and I have no respect for Earl. I don't know what to do. Victimized in Georgia. Dear Victimized, from what you have written, Earl seems more like an emotional and sexual abuser than a brother. Your siblings have no right to give you a hard time if you skip the memorial. Remind them of how he treated you and how much you suffered for it, if that fact has slipped their minds. You should do whatever makes you comfortable, and if listening to your angry, abusive pervert of a brother you eulogized would make you uncomfortable, stay away. Because you didn't get counseling at the time he assaulted you, you might benefit from discussing your family history with a licensed therapist. To find one, contact an organization called RAIN, Rape, Abuse, and Incest National Network. Its toll-free phone number is 1-800-656-4673, and its website is rainn.org. Trained singer eager to help, please. Dear Abby, my six-year-old is enrolling in a Spanish immersion kindergarten class, and we are getting through it the best we can. We are an English-speaking household, so it is a challenge. The teacher is incredible. Her energy, dedication, spirit, and connection with the kids is amazing. However, she is a cringeworthy singer. What she sings is nowhere near the melody. I'm not the only person who feels this way. Music is a big part of learning for the kids in this class, so this is a significant problem. As a singer, I can tell you that tone deafness is a myth. The ability to carry a tune can be learned. I would love to offer this teacher singing lessons for free, of course, but I have no idea how to approach it. A comment on vocal ability could feel similar to a comment on one's physical appearance. I brought it up to the principal early in the year. She told me she would look into it and get back to me, but never did. Should I let it be, since these teachers, staff, and administration have so much on their plates right now? We have been at this for nearly 6 months, and I really feel it should be addressed. In tune, Mommy. Dear Mommy, because the principal promised to get back to you and never did, it is possible that your kind offer fell through the cracks. Contact the principal again and ask how the teacher reacted to your proposition. If the response was negative, do not pursue it further. If she showed an interest, follow through. Daughter's wedding planning has been hijacked. Dear Abby, my 33-year-old daughter is getting married and the mothers have taken over her wedding plans. They want more than 200 guests, a full Catholic ceremony, fine wines, a full bar, plated dinner, and a live band. My daughter wants to please everyone, but is not a practicing Catholic. She wants a small, intimate wedding with twinkling lights, a DJ, and house wines from the California Vineyard venue. Nothing she suggests is acceptable to the mothers, who see the ceremony as a means to impress their friends and business associates. I divorced her mom years ago, but I'm still involved in my daughter's life. How can I advise her to take control of her wedding? Doting Dad. Dear Dad, I tend to agree with you that a bride is entitled to the ceremony she wants, but sometimes there is no clear path to that end. No one will ever convince these moms to back off, and the repercussions of an elopement would be devastating. My advice to the bride and groom is to grin and bear it. Let the mothers impress their friends as long as they are willing to pay for it all, and the relaxation of the honeymoon will be all the sweeter. Your daughter can save her more intimate plans for a renewal of vows ceremony held on a milestone anniversary. Obviously, she will want to avoid telling the moms about it until after the arrangements are in place. Grandparents want photos of them displayed. Dear Abby, our son, daughter-in-law, and only grandchild live 1,400 miles away. We're able to see them only about 3 times a year. We have a warm, wonderful relationship. When we last visited, I noticed the picture in his room of our grandson, who is a year and a half year old, with his babysitter. There are no pictures of us with him in the entire house. I would like our grandson to have pictures of us so he will remember us. Should I say anything? Really hurt in California. Dear Hurt, because you have a warm, wonderful relationship with your son and his family, the lack of photos of you with your grandson is likely not a deliberate slight. The next time you visit, ask them casually why there isn't one. Then ask one of them to snap some of the three of you and offer to have one framed for them. Parents complain but ignore the real issues. Dear Abby, my parents are retired. They live on an limited income and still support my 31-year-old brother, who lives rent-free in their basement. They told me how expensive their electric bill is becoming, and I asked why they don't have my brother help with expenses or pay rent. Abby, he makes close to $100,000 a year. They quickly changed the subject, and when I tried to circle back, I was told to drop it. How can I help my parents see that what they are doing is hurting them, not helping their adult son, their other son in Maine? Dear son, there is truth to the adage, you can lead a horse to water, but you can't make it drink. Understand that your parents must be deriving some satisfaction from encouraging your brother's dependency. Your attempt to help them resulted in their becoming defensive, so stop talking to them about it. However, you should consider talking to your brother about the fact that the electric bills are now so steep it is causing your parents hardship, and suggest he help out. It's worth a try. Late husband's unknown oldest daughter makes contact. Dear Abby, I have been widowed for 7 years. My husband served in the Air Force in Saigon during the conflict in Vietnam. We met and married shortly after he returned from his hitch overseas. We had 2 daughters together. Recently, my older daughter was notified through social media that she has a half-sister, Liba, from a woman her father knew in Vietnam. They agreed to meet this weekend for lunch at a local restaurant. My daughter asked if I would accompany her to this meeting. I told her that while I had no qualms about finding out they had a child with another woman, I didn't see any point in my being there to meet her. There was no connection there for me, and I would feel uncomfortable in the situation. Am I wrong for not going with the daughters to this luncheon, unrelated in South Carolina? Dear unrelated, although you feel no connection to your late husband's love child, Liba is related to your daughters. If they choose to develop a relationship with their half-sister, you cannot ignore her existence forever. Your daughters may be asking for your support. If you decide to go, do it for them. Parent has never met son's in-laws despite hosting them. Dear Abby, my son and his partner have lived together for more than 10 years. During this time, his partner's parents and sister have visited my state numerous times. They have stayed at my lake house, in my condo, and another home I own. Yet in all this time, I've never met them, and I have tried to. Only once did I receive a thank you note on my mantle at one of my homes. When they come into town, it's almost like they deliberately avoid meeting me. Is this something I should address with my son and his partner? At this point, I feel hurt. Used in the Midwest. Dear Used, should you address this with your son and his partner? Of course you should. In fact, you should have done it the first time you were asked to let these people live in one of your dwellings. Do you really want to continue having strangers vacation in your homes? Because that's what they have chosen to make themselves. It may be time to roll up the welcome mat. Mom wants to help daughter escape an abusive marriage. Dear Abby, I have a daughter, Imogen, who has been married to her narcissistic and controlling wife, Brianna, for 20 years. Imogen's relationship with me, my husband, and her sister have been entirely dictated by Brianna. We're not allowed in their house. Her calls are made from the car. I have not been invited to birthday parties for their 2 boys, and I am told not to attend my grandson's swimming competitions if Brianna is in the building. 2 attempts at divorce by Imogen were unsuccessful, the last one having been a month ago. Imogen appears to be willing to accept verbal abuse and non-negotiable demands from her wife, interpreting the role as caring behavior. This cult-like existence has resulted in resentment and disappointment. I'm at a loss as to how to help my daughter extricate herself from a life of dysfunction and dependency. Any advice would be appreciated. Worried Mom. Dear Mom, your daughter will not leave Brianna until she's ready, but that doesn't mean you should give up. Avoid criticizing Brianna directly, but continue to ask Imogen how Brianna's controlling actions make her feel. Getting her to think along those lines might lead her in the right direction. Above all, make sure she knows about the National Domestic Violence Hotline at 1-800-799-7233 and remind her that controlling behavior is a form of violence. Support for some charities can result in a busy mailbox. Dear Abby, do charities and nonprofits share or sell donor information? For years, maybe decades, I've made quarterly contributions to 2 well-known charities for children's cancer research hospitals, and I truly believe in what they do. However, over the last few years, I've started receiving an increasing number of requests for money. One continues to send me quarterly requests, and I promptly write a check. But the other one started sending mailings every month, then every week, and now multiple times a week, not to mention the newer legacy program, naming them in my will. I have also received messages on my landline, text messages, and emails, and none of this contact information has previously been given to them, only my mailing address. Today, I received 7 pieces of mail. 6 were requests for donations, 5 of which I'm not familiar with, and I have gotten the feeling that my name and address have been sold or shared with other nonprofits. It feels to me as if they're spending the money I've donated to print and mail even more requests, and I'll no longer donate to them. I will increase the amount of donations to local school programs. Is there a way to get them to stop mailing me? Maybe they'll read this and think twice about bombarding people to the point they no longer will support them. Full Mailbox in California. Dear Full Mailbox, according to Give.org, businesses and charitable organizations do sell their clients' or donors' contact information to other organizations. If your name is on a list of subscribers to a special interest magazine or buyers of a certain product or service, it may wind up on a list used by various charities. You may be able to lessen the onslaught of appeals you receive by writing directly to the charities whose mail you don't want and asking them to delete your name from the mailing list they rent or exchange. A Better Business Bureau standard requires that a charity offer contributors an opt-out opportunity in its appeals at least once a year. Enclose the mailing label or return card that came with your appeal when you contact the charity. Be sure to add the correct postage to their envelope on which you have written, delete my name, or return to sender, because charities' nonprofit mailing rates do not pay for returns. For more information on this subject, visit give.org. Older brother needs help with finances. Dear Abby, my mom passed last year. I'm 50 and my brother is 52. He has never been good with money. He's gullible and lets people take advantage of him. He will not let me help him. Should I get a guardianship for him or let him fend for himself? We already have a rocky relationship. I worry that taking control of his finances will make it worse. However, I would feel guilty if he mismanaged his money, and I think mom would want me to help him. What should I do? My brother's keeper. Dear brother's keeper, please accept my sympathy for the loss of your mother. It's unfortunate these questions weren't settled before her passing. Because your brother needs someone to look out for him, and you are the only one who can fill this role with his best interests in mind, discuss this with an attorney. Of course, it will need to be explained to your brother. Don't put off talking with him, even if the subject is uncomfortable for one or both of you. Wife doesn't want to be around husband's grandchildren. Dear Abby, I've been with my husband Ted for nearly 15 years, married for 11. He has two children, 38 and 33, and I have one who is 32. When we started dating, none of our children planned to have children of their own. I made it clear from the start that I have no desire to be a grandma. I'm a teacher and work with kids all day, every day, and that is enough for me. He said he felt the same way. His children now each have two children, while mine has stuck by her decision not to have any. I still have no desire to fill the grandma role. Ted's kids are starting to make remarks about the fact that I am not around much, and Ted recently told me this is causing a divide between us. I tried to explain that I haven't changed. He has. We have a blast together and enjoy traveling and hanging out with friends, but our couple time is slowly fading away. I'm tired of being the bad guy because I prefer to spend my personal time with adults. Should I figure out how to be a single older lady, agree to live separate lives in the same house, or conform and be miserable, babysitting and spending all my free time doing what I absolutely do not want to do? I want my husband back, not the grandpa. Don't call me grandma. Dear, don't call me grandma. You can't expect your husband to turn his back on his grandchildren. If the shoe were on the other foot and your daughter had made you a grandmother, there's a good chance you'd feel exactly as he does now. Because you and Ted still love each other, divorce doesn't seem like a good solution. Would the two of you consider separating and returning to more of a dating relationship for a few years until Ted's grandkids no longer need a babysitter? That way, you can continue to have fun with him while avoiding the grandma role. Distant relatives' visit isn't a welcome one. Dear Abby, my husband's distant cousin, whom we haven't seen in more than 20 years, recently contacted us to say she wants to come for a visit. We have never really cared for her and do not want her to stay with us. Is there a polite way to tell her we are not open for her visit, keeping to ourselves in Florida? Dear Keeping, the polite way to tell this distant cousin you do not want her as a house guest would be to respond that you are unable to host her and suggest some nice hotels in the area. add that you would be glad to take her out for lunch or dinner in order to catch up while she's in the neighborhood. Does a dinner invitation include picking up the check? Dear Abby, if a woman asks a man to go on a first date, how should the check be paid? Sadie in Iowa. Dear Sadie, the person who offers the invitation is expected to pay for the meal unless there is a prior arrangement to handle it differently. This applies to all relationships, not just romantic ones, but close friends usually have a standing agreement to request separate checks. Starches should be a modest part of a mixed meal. Dear Dr. Roach, I'm a 77-year-old man who's pre-diabetic. I was told by a longtime diabetic that sugar, candy, soda, cake, etc. doesn't need to be avoided, just carbohydrates such as pasta, potatoes, etc. I was surprised to hear this. Is it really true? Anonymous. Answer. We often use terms like carbohydrates, starches, and sugars imprecisely. Strictly speaking, sugars are small molecules, usually 5 or 6 carbon molecules long, like glucose or fructose, which are called monosaccharides. These can be combined into a single molecule, a disaccharide, which in the case of glucose plus fructose is called sucrose, table sugar. Long strands of sugars that are strung together are called polysaccharides. Starches are very long strands of glucose molecules with anywhere from hundreds to tens of thousands of them in strings and branches. White rice and processed wheat flour, the primary ingredient in most pastas and many white breads, are largely comprised of starch. Starch begins turning back into sugar even before you swallow it. An enzyme in saliva, amylase, breaks down the starch structure. White bread made from highly refined flour turns into sugar so rapidly that your blood sugar goes up nearly as fast from bread as it would from eating the same amount of sugar. Starch and sugars are both carbohydrates, as is fiber, but fiber is indigestible to us. Fiber acts to slow down absorption, reducing the spike in blood sugar that occurs with refined starch. However, most foods that we eat are combinations of 2 or 3 macronutrients, the source of calories, which are carbohydrates, proteins, and fats. Protein and fat both slow down the absorption of carbohydrates, similar to fiber. Whole wheat flour contains fiber and protein, which is why it's preferred to processed white flour and doesn't spike the blood sugar as quickly or as high. Most vegetables have lots of fiber, so even though they're mostly carbohydrates with a little protein, they aren't treated by your body in the same way that starchy foods are. Partially because of the slower absorption, people tend to feel more full with fewer calories when protein, fat, and fiber are included. Even so, proportions matter. A diet of 90% or 80% rice, 10% protein, and 10% fat isn't going to be optimal for any person, especially one with diabetes. People with diabetes don't need to completely avoid starches or even simple sugars. They're an important part of the diet, and as long as they form a modest proportion of a person's food intake and are consumed as part of a mixed meal, people shouldn't feel bad about eating them. Many of my patients with diabetes use a continuous glucose monitor, CGM. By keeping track of what you eat, these monitors can give you immediate feedback on how your food affects your blood sugar. Talk to your doctor about whether a CGM is right for you. People on insulin, people who have low blood sugar, especially if they don't notice it, and people who are changing their diet and exercise patterns are among those who might benefit from a CGM. Dermatologist prescribes metformin for woman's skin rash. Dear Dr. Roach, I have a skin rash, granuloma, and nular, and my dermatologist said that there really isn't a cure for it. It's in various areas of my body, my upper back, my trunk, mostly in areas where garments hit, and a few other places. The dermatologist recommended using metformin to see if this helps. All my labs are excellent, so metformin has never been something that any of my docs suggested. She even looked at my labs and said that they were great, but wants to see if metformin might help. Have you ever heard of this? Should I find a different dermatologist? I'm a 67-year-old female who's in excellent health except for the darn rash. I hate to add a medication I don't need or might cause more harm. ST. Answer. No, I haven't heard of using metformin to treat granuloma annulare, but I did some research that provides some reasons as to why it might help, specifically in a 2026 study. None of these reasons have to do with metformin's effect on weight loss or blood sugar. The authors suggest that metformin might have a role in treating it. However, there isn't any evidence to suggest benefit yet. Metformin might work, and I'd love to see a study. In fact, I wouldn't recommend it until I do see a study. I've often used metformin in patients to prevent diabetes and as an adjunct to help with weight loss. The potential harm from metformin, especially at a low dose, is fairly low. The most common side effect is nausea, but most people get used to it after a few days. Your dermatologist is quite right that there isn't a cure. Dermatologists will often try steroids either as a cream or via injection. Severe cases can be treated with ultraviolet light and powerful medicines like methotrexate and hydroxychloroquine. These treatments aren't appropriate for mild cases. A very expensive class of drugs that is used often for blood cancers, JAK inhibitors, also show promise for granuloma annulare. Dear Dr. Roach, in a recent column, you advised that any older person, especially those with underlying memory issues, should have a plan to prevent delirium after a planned procedure. Can you flesh out what such a plan would entail? TT. Answer. Preventing delirium ideally involves many interventions, some by family, some by nurses, and some by physicians. The overall goal is to make the patient feel comfortable and oriented. For family members, this means being there, especially when the family member or loved one is awake. They should make sure that the patient has their glasses, hearing aids, and dentures if applicable. A calendar and clock within sight can be helpful, and reminders of where and when they can gently be done during conversation. Familiar objects such as family photos, a blanket, or a pillow can be helpful. Puzzles and games can keep the mind sharp. Nursing staff can help by encouraging mobility as much as medically advisable. Restraints should be avoided as they're almost always harmful. The room should be light during the day and dark and quiet at night. Safer pain medications should be preemptively used to prevent pain. Proper nutrition and hydration are essential. Physicians can avoid prescribing dangerous drugs. Carefully monitor the patient's electrolyte and oxygen levels, and support the family and nursing staff. Delirium has the potential for severe long-term consequences. Prevention is far better than treatment. Intense heaviness in chest snowballs into traumatic experience. Dear Dr. Roach, I had a very unpleasant experience a few days ago, and I'd like your opinion. I am 90 years old and was awakened early in the morning with an extreme heaviness in my chest. I have a concierge physician, and they told me that if I was able to drive, I should come right over to the office where I had my blood pressure taken, as well as an electrocardiogram, EKG, and blood work done. I did this and was then told to go home and wait to find out if I'd had a heart attack, as markers in the blood would confirm. As I was leaving the office, the doctor gave me a nitroglycerin tablet to put under my tongue, and I passed out. I have never fainted before in my life. When I came to, I was on the floor, and there were men moving me onto a gurney to take me to an ambulance. I was in the emergency room for over 4 hours, and every test came back negative. I had to get a ride back to retrieve my car at the doctor's office and finally returned home after a very traumatic experience. My question to you is, why was I given nitroglycerin when the heart attack hadn't been confirmed? I've since done research which has shown me that none of this should have happened. In hindsight, we think it was acid reflux, BK. Answer. I think there are several errors along the way. The first one is that the sudden onset of extreme heaviness in your chest should have prompted you to call 911, not your physician. Paramedics would likely get there much faster and are experts in the emergency treatment of acute coronary syndromes. They have the necessary equipment and training to treat you correctly if your heart stopped. I've known too many people who died while driving themselves to the hospital or to their doctor. The doctor should have called 911 on your behalf or told you to do so. I also disagree with sending you home while your doctor was waiting for the results of your blood tests. If your doctor was worried enough to order these tests, you should have been in a monitored setting until they came back negative. Giving nitroglycerin to a person with extreme chest heaviness who had a strongly suspected heart attack is sometimes appropriate, even before the EKG or blood test confirm the diagnosis. It sounds like your doctor did check your blood pressure before giving it to you, and hopefully they listened to your heart to check for valve problems before giving it to you. However, they shouldn't have sent you out immediately after giving you nitroglycerin. It's an extremely powerful drug, and we shouldn't give it to any patient on their way out of the office. At age 90, a drop in blood pressure should have been predicted, and you should have been in a controlled situation. Doctors' offices in general aren't set up to optimally deal with a heart attack. With such a concerning story, you should have been in an ambulance as soon as possible, then to an emergency room with appropriate monitoring and resuscitation equipment that is immediately available. People who are at risk for heart disease, even with just their age, should call 911 with symptoms concerning a heart attack. Medical therapy is called for with hypertrophic cardiomyopathy. Dear Dr. Roach, I'm a physically active 75-year-old man. I'm taking atorvastatin, lorsatan, and amlodipine. During my annual physical in January 2025, my physician noticed a heart murmur. I had an echocardiogram done in February 2025 that showed a dilated proximal ascending aorta measuring at 4.1 centimeters. It was 3.9 centimeters in January 2024. In February 2026, I had a repeat echocardiogram to check my ascending aorta, and it stabilized at 4.1 centimeters. However, it showed that there's a mid-cavity gradient of 44 mmHg at rest that increased to 99 mmHg with a Valsalva maneuver. Also noted were a normal left ventricle size and mild basal septal hypertrophy with hyperdynamic systolic function and a left ventricle ejection fraction greater than 70%. My concern is that I haven't had any cardiac symptoms during rigorous exercise, but the literature seems to be scary when describing my echocardiogram results. I don't understand how such a drastic change occurred in 1 year. Do I need to reduce my daily exercise? TB. Answer. There's a lot to explain here, but the most important point is that you have a condition called hypertrophic cardiomyopathy, HCM, most likely the subtype with mid-cavity obstruction. Essentially, the asymmetric enlargement in the septum, the part of the heart muscle that separates the left ventricle from the right ventricle, causes obstruction inside the heart, preventing the blood in the apex of the heart from flowing through to the aortic valve. The 2026 echocardiogram shows that there's a large pressure gradient from the apex of your heart to the valve opening, confirming obstruction in the mid-cavity. I don't believe that this condition happened within a year. It's common that the conditions missed by echocardiogram, which I suspect happened in 2025. It's estimated that the condition is missed 50% of the time by echocardiograms, and I don't mean to suggest that the echocardiographer made a mistake. If the echocardiographer would have had you perform a Valsalva maneuver, a way to increase pressure in the chest and abdomen, such as keeping your airway closed and bearing down with your abdominal muscles, they would have seen the pressure gradient. Although I'm sure that your condition progressed between 2025 and 2026, the usual pattern is a slow progression over a decade or so. The next step is a cardiologist with expertise in this condition in a dedicated HCM center if possible. An MRI scan with gadolinium might be recommended to further characterize your cardiac anatomy and physiology. Years ago, surgery would have been considered the first-line treatment for obstruction but most people do well with medical therapy. Your medication regimen is likely to be changed to a beta blocker, and new treatments such as cardiac myosin inhibitors, which I've never seen used, are sometimes prescribed for people with symptoms. Some exercises are beneficial, but others are to be avoided. Moderate intensity exercises, such as walking, cycling, and swimming at a recreational pace, are recommended. Very high intensity weightlifting exercises, which require a Valsalva maneuver, should be avoided, as these will provoke obstruction in the heart. Be cautious about high intensity aerobic activities, such as competitive sports, until your cardiologist gives you approval. You should be particularly careful to avoid dehydration. I recommend that you maintain the adequate fluid intake with a sports drink that has the appropriate electrolytes. High-dose statin appears to be too much for a cholesterol patient. Dear Dr. Roach, I had a pre-employment physical for my current position as a firefighter / EMT back in January. I had another pre-employment physical for a new position with the fire department last month, and both physicians suggested a statin based on my high cholesterol. Both tests had similar results. My cholesterol was 272 mmHg/dL, and my HDL was 52 mg/dL, and my LDL was 199 mg/dL. My other blood tests and electrocardiogram were fine. I figured that I should probably try to get on a statin and manage the situation. I had a telehealth visit with the physician's assistant, who put me on 40 milligrams of rosuvastatin and 10 milligrams of ezetimibe. The dose of rosuvastatin seems like a lot to me, but I wanted your opinion. I'm also taking two statins, which seems a little bit like overkill. GM. Answer. Normally, when discussing the risks and benefits of statins, I start with an estimate of a person's risk, which can be estimated by one of the online calculators that are used both by patients and clinicians. However, the data are clear that a person with an LDL over 190 mg/dL, the risk of an event is high enough that the benefits of treatment greatly outweigh the risks. The new guidelines recommend statin therapy for a person with an LDL over 190 mg/dL, even at age 30. Starting treatment at a younger age can slow or even prevent early damage to the blood vessels, which will ultimately result in a blockage of plaque. Plaque is made of cholesterol, connective tissue, cells, and protein components of blood clots. In your case, 10 out of 10 cardiologists would recommend a statin, such as the rosuvastatin that you were recommended. The exact dose, however, is a matter of debate, with some experts reserving the high 40 milligram dose for people with known blockages. Others argue that you might as well be treated with the most effective dose. Ezetimibe isn't a second statin. It works by blocking the absorption of cholesterol from the gastrointestinal tract. Since statins reduce the manufacturing of cholesterol in the liver, the combination is highly effective. Again, not all clinicians would be as aggressive as your PA, but it's very reasonable for your cholesterol levels. Another approach would be to start you at a lower dose to try to get you down to an LDL goal below 70 mg/dL. Some would say 50 mg/dL. Most people tolerate the combination of a high-dose statin and ezetimibe well, but more people will tolerate a lower dose that is titrated up if necessary to get to an ambitious LDL goal. Getting a primary care doctor to tailor your treatment to what you're comfortable with is a great idea. Dear Dr. Roach, please help me. I can't convince my son and his family about the dangers of diet soda. His whole family drinks them all day. I try to explain the dangers to the enamel on their teeth and potential increases in their A1C levels. My son's pre-diabetic. His excuse is that this is the only bad habit he has, and he should be able to enjoy it. Hopefully some facts from you will make a difference. LW.

Academia, Singlehood, Plus Excuses. Dear Captain, my question today is about academia and or job opportunities and being single. I am a PhD candidate in a very good university in the U.S., and I will be on the academic job market in a year. I have a very good publication slash presentation slash committee slash topic situation, so I should be doing fairly fine. However, my field is totally dominated by men, mostly from quite conservative countries slash cultures. It's even worse in industry. I have work experience pre-PhD and an internship. Now, I am absolutely sure I don't want to get married or have a cohabiting partner or serious relationship of any sort. If anything, I identify with relationship anarchy. I am happy like I've never been, and I feel like I'm thriving, and my best self arises when I am alone and free. I do have many short and long romance stories with like-minded folks who are in the same line of thought, but I don't have or want any boyfriend in the sense that other people seem to want me to have, focused on dating, and getting engaged, and moving in, marrying. Usually, in academic conferences, in the informal networking events, or in my department, I get asked when I will be on the market, and if I prioritize going back to my country or staying in the U.S., this kind of things. I think it's all fair game, and I'm thrilled some big names in the field show interest in me. But sometimes they ask things such as, will you have a two-body problem, or will eventually you'll want to marry, right? Or our school is in a city with plenty of young men. Or more bluntly, how come you're not married yet? My age, early 30s, is not a secret. I know those mostly old men, mostly conservative professors may just be trying to be nice, question mark. But I can tell by the way they look that I don't fit in what they think is a good woman or a normal person. I have told some younger than me, professors in my department that I don't want to marry, and they all replied condescendingly, you'll change your mind. But they are not the ones who'll make my hiring decisions, although they'll write letters of recommendation, and so I am not that much concerned. What about those from other schools who may want to hire or not hire me a year from now when I'm on the market? When I have 5-minute interactions and they ask me topic slash advisor slash ideal placement slash marital status. Should I tell them I don't want to marry and out myself immediately as not their idea of a good woman? Should I tell them, oh, I haven't found anyone yet, and then lie, a risk that someone will try to set me up? It's happened before. Should I just smile awkwardly and say I don't know? I also feel that when I say I don't want to marry, the person in front of me thinks I am lying. What if I tell them, no, I don't want to marry, but I do want to have kids, and I am very well informed about sperm banks and adoption agencies? Will this kill forever all my job opportunities because of the single mother stigma? It's all a paradox because they don't like women because of the whole marriage and maternity thing, but they don't like it either when women don't conform to their standards of womanhood, wifehood. How can I navigate this? I do want to have a good academic placement, but I want to know who won't be supportive of my lifestyle to avoid their departments. But also, you know, academia is sometimes hard and there isn't much choice of placement for a candidate. So at this point, I mostly want to say something that won't close all the doors but will make my point clear enough. Any help would be welcome. Thanks so much. Future Professor Badass. Dear Future Professor Badass, as tempting as it would be to say a robotic that is a sexist question or give a long, rambling, boring Barack response involving your theories of relationship anarchy, whenever this comes up, here is the strategy I actually advise them. Will you have a two-body problem? For people outside of academia, this means you will need the university that wants to recruit you to also factor in a job for your fellow professor spouse. Or, but surely you intend to marry someday. Ugh. Or, good thing there are lots of young men here. You, thanks for asking. I'm lucky that I don't have to consider that right now in my search and can just look for the best fit for my work. Them, how come you're not married yet?

0: This is a weird, rude question, but I too have had older people from outside the U.S. ask me this as if it's a normal question. Then again, in the U.S., we ask people what they do for a job right away. For this week's manners or relative reminder, you smile awkwardly and say, "I don't know," as you suggest, or "It just hasn't been a priority," or "Search me," or "I love being single," or "Has my grandmother been talking to you?" It's a question under much discussion in my family, believe me, or haven't felt like it, I guess. Whatever you say, keep it light and vague. The more you can answer calmly and confidently without apology, the more people will take your cue and how they react. I know all of this is sexist and invasive and weird and assumes heterosexuality when it should not, but the individual people who ask you this think they are being kind and even helpful, especially if they are trying to recruit you to their campus. They want you to be happy and anticipate issues that they might have to work around so that you will want to stay forever at their school. They want to figure out if they have the budget to hire you and a spouse if they want you badly enough. They don't want you to take the job and leave in a year because it's a romantic and sexual wasteland, or because there's no industry in the town except for the university and your theoretical partner can't find work. It can be awkward and attempt to mentor you, at least in some cases. So if you find a way to be vague but positive and deal with the intentions rather than the effects of the question, it will help you connect. I wish it were not so, but right now you need a job so someday you can be the colleague who doesn't ask newcomers these questions or asks in a way that is actually helpful. Answer with your vague positive statement, some version of, "It's not my biggest priority right now," which makes me feel very lucky. I have the luxury to just think about finding the right fit for the work I want to do. I know not everyone has that. Then ask them questions about their lives. When you moved to a city where university is located, what was it like to get your bearings? Any advice for settling in city? Where do the people who love it here shop/eat/hike/live? Was it a difficult adjustment moving from country of origin to city? What was the biggest surprise? What are the things about city that really make you feel at home? Were you married when you moved here? How does your spouse like it here? What do they do? How did you and your spouse meet? Did you have to deal with a two-body problem? What was that like? How does the university generally deal with those? What do you remember most from your first year of being a professor here? You can turn the conversation to their research or their teaching or questions about the students or the department too. People like to be asked questions about things they are experts on, and in my experience, professors like this even more than most people. Use their weird question as an opportunity to make a human connection and find out more about them as people and the place as a place to live and what you're getting into. Be remembered as someone pleasant to talk to, focused on her work, and someone who asks good questions and is a good listener. You've got this, and you don't need to make excuses for something that isn't actually a problem. Good luck in your search. I've got angry feelings mail from a friend. Dear Captain, over the last year, a once close friend of mine and I have been experiencing the African violet of broken friendship. We had been through a very intense multi-year creative work project together, and after the project finished and she moved on to another job, we kind of drifted apart. For my part, I felt that sometimes she could say very unkind or cruel things. I noticed about 2 years ago that I was working very hard to win her approval and felt very anxious if I didn't get it and recognized that this friendship had become a bit unhealthy. I still valued many things about my friend and thought that by setting some boundaries, I could change the dynamic. After any incident where she said something unkind, for example, that half of the work on my part of the project was not my own work, which really hurt my feelings, or been judgmental, for example, negatively commenting on the dynamics of my relationship with my partner, or how much I was eating and snacking during the intense project, I would take some space. Over the last couple of years, my confidence has grown, not just in this area, but in many other areas of my life, and I have been able to deal with some anxiety issues I had and learn how to set boundaries. She started mainly hanging out with some different friends, and although we were still in touch, our conversation was becoming more and more surface level. Anytime I suggested meeting up, she would be really vague or say no. I was quite hurt at the time that she didn't want to hang out with me anymore, but if I knew that we had just been through a really intense period in our lives and maybe she needed her space, that there was always room for a friendship to get renewed further down the line. Before yesterday, we hadn't been in contact for about 4 months. There wasn't anything particularly negative about our last contact, it just tailed off. I recently got a new job that I am very excited about, and yesterday, in a WhatsApp group she is also a part of, someone congratulated me on my new job. About an hour later, I got a feelings mail from my friend. It's not a nice email. It's basically a bitter rant about how I have changed as a person. She said she didn't recognize me anymore and how she had become fed up of what she perceives as my faults and me being distant over the last 2 years. She said that she didn't deserve this kind of behavior from me and that she had never thought I would cut her off like this, although she had seen me do it to others. I don't know where this comes from. I haven't cut anyone off apart from one girl back in high school, which was 15 years ago. In her mind, I'm still the bad guy, and it doesn't sound like she's open to listening to anything else. She did say congratulations about the new job at the end. I went to reply in a kind and compassionate way because there were many things I valued about our friendship. We were so close, and I miss her. However, I don't know what to say or how to respond to this email. I understand that she sent it in a fit of overwhelming feelings, and underneath the accusations and manipulative statements, really she's just sad about the loss of our friendship. I am open to being friends again and rebuilding our relationship, but it can't be like this. I want to acknowledge the email, but I don't want to get caught in back and forth about who did what or act in a way that says I think this email is acceptable or apologize for things I haven't done. How should I respond to this feelings bomb? Should I even respond? How can people respond kindly and compassionately to a feelings mail in general? Best wishes, I've got feelings mail. Dear feelings mail receiver, your friend is projecting all over the place and all over you a behavior where you take the stuff you are doing, especially stuff that you feel guilty about or ashamed of or upset about, and assign that behavior and the blame for it to someone else. Like the thing where you kept trying to make plans and she rebuffed you is now all about how you've abandoned her. Interesting. Also interesting. The less time you spend with her, the happier and more confident you've become over time. Interesting indeed. A really happy moment for you. Congratulations on your new job has become the catalyst for her to criticize and accuse you of being a bad person and a bad friend. Not cool. I don't know how you repaired that. It sounds like the way you've been drifting away from each other has been organic, with you taking care of yourself by taking space when you need it, and her choosing the company of other friends over you when she needs that. This has been Lois Christensen with the advice columns for August 17th.
1: Here's today's edition of Health in a Heartbeat. A dog's body can generate vitamin C. So too can a cat's. Unfortunately, human ancestors lost that trick during their evolutionary climb. Roughly 40 million years ago, the forebears of apes and humans could access plentiful fruit rich in vitamin C. So over time, the gene responsible for making it withered on the evolutionary tree. We lost the ability. Which for marketers is a good thing. Otherwise, we might not have gotten one of the most famous ad slogans ever. A day without orange juice is like a day without sunshine. Now, a Japanese study shows just how important a glass of OJ or a piece of any fruit or vegetable producing the nutrient is to our good health. Researchers demonstrated that lower vitamin C levels were associated with reduced brain tissue and altered structural network patterns in the organ. That provides strength to what scientists long suspected. The vitamin might help prevent cognitive decline. The study included about 2,000 volunteers who underwent brain MRIs. Scientists also measured their vitamin C levels through a blood test. Previous research has already shown that vitamin C levels in the fluid surrounding the brain are twice those in the blood. That, too, suggests its importance in brain health. Scientists don't suggest that vitamin C acts alone in maintaining the brain. It is instead viewed as perhaps one of the most important factors. It's essential to remember that these findings can only indicate an association and do not establish cause and effect. Until natural selection jumpstarts our ability to produce vitamin C once more, it can't hurt to grab an orange now and then. Health in a Heartbeat is produced by University of Florida Health, committed to advancing excellence in patient care, research, and education, and by WUFTFM. Today's script is featured on the web at heartbeatradio.org. Our website provides a script archive and includes links to other trusted health-related websites.
2: Partly cloudy this evening. We'll see a low of 55. A few clouds tomorrow morning, turning sunny in the afternoon, a high of 81. Partly sunny Friday with a high of 82. Mostly cloudy on Saturday with scattered thunderstorms and a high of 79. 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Listener discretion is advised.
3: Hello again. I'm John Rhodes, continuing with Autopsy. Unfortunately, it seems Dana DeLetti is working on a sensational story about the so-called Railway Slayer. I explained what Faye Hannaday told me in her lab, that it appears the TV journalist may have staged her break-in. That figures, Marino says, but they'll run the damn Railway Slayer piece anyway. I don't know when it's supposed to air, but one can expect it to push people over the edge. Well, it's looking like the title might turn out to be true, if your hunch is right about the railroad tracks, he says, and the TV news story is going to suck. My neighbors are already scared out of their minds. Some are thinking about putting their properties on the market, and already there's a growing panic about the value going down. Dorothy doesn't want to be home alone and has been at Benton's and my place all day, I'm told. Meanwhile, Cliff Sallow, the manager, is trying way too hard to be helpful. I don't have a good feeling about him, Doc, Marino says. I tell him about the horror theme I heard on the security gate recording, wondering if August might have played it for him. We listened more than once. Marino constantly checks his mirrors as if someone might be after us. It's probably part of some sicko's fantasy, or that's what we're supposed to assume, he adds, and I know who he's thinking about. What does Cliff Sallow have to say about the loud shock theater music and the gates opening and shutting, I inquire? What's his explanation? And was he inside the management office when all that happened? Where was he last Friday night? Watching football, he claims, and he doesn't have an explanation, said he'd never heard of shock theater. Isn't that horror stuff? Marino says, but he was full of suggestions about such a boat being used to get on and off the property. That's why we can't hear anybody driving through. Possibly a rowboat or something like a small motor, Sallow proposed, except the boat slips at Colonial's Landing are covered by cameras, and all of them were working when Gwen was abducted. Only those at the front gates were obstructed for a while, making what the manager said plausible, implausible, if not impossible. Also, the weather was terrible last Friday night, I point out, while we sit at a red light. A lot like what we're having now. but windy and raining hard off and on. I can't imagine anyone was on the water, especially after dark. You ask me, he's trying to steer us in the wrong direction, Marino says. Most of all, he's putting on the big innocent act. He wants to help us catch who did it, meaning he must be a good guy, right? Gwen's killer had access to a vehicle of some sort, I returned to the subject of how that person came and went. He had to have a car to transport their body from her townhome to Dangerfield Island. We also don't know what he might discover when the security recordings are worked on in the labs. Maybe the car in question has a quiet engine and the software can enhance it, I explained. Cliff Sallow has a Prius, Marino reminded me, and hybrids are quiet. Have you searched it? He invited us to look at anything we want. Like I said, he's too helpful. What about getting a swab for DNA? We got that and fingerprints, he says, and traffic is moving again. August and I told him that he's not a suspect, which isn't true because we're more suspicious of him than anyone else. Do you think he realizes that? Nope. Marino says. He's too busy trying to impress us. We explained that as the manager of the complex, he'd been inside Gwen's place a number of times, had been handling her packages, and who knows what else. We needed DNA, his prints for exclusionary purposes. And that was perfectly okay with him? He didn't tell you to talk to his lawyer? He was more than okay. It's like he got off on it. Marino explained that he and August went through the Prius with a fine-tooth comb, and there was no sign of anything suspicious. But Sally was the kind of guy who would have spent a lot of time thinking about what could get him into trouble. And we know the killer's careful about planning in advance, covering the security gate cameras and all the rest, Marino adds. Someone cunning who probably gets enraged when things don't go according to plan, I reply. I can see why the manager would make your antenna go up. And I'd like to know where he was on the night of April 10th when Cammie died, not far from where Gwen's body was found. This was several months after he moved here. I repeat what Officer Frug told me. She doesn't trust Cliff Sallow either, has her eye on him. I'm aware, Marino says. I was there last night when she was going on and on about him. Frug's like a dog with a bone. Can't let it go. We both know what that's like when a case haunts us. Yeah, it sounds like life kicked Cammie to the curb, and she didn't count. Cold air rushes inside the truck as he tosses his gum out the window. That was a gross miscalculation, I promise. One King Street now, we're tracing our steps from the night before, the fog billowing as if we're driving through clouds. Seriously, Marino says? The more I hear, the worse it gets. Who drowns while they're jogging? What was she doing in that area of the park at night? Why did she leave the running path? I don't buy that something was wrong with her and she ended up down by the water because maybe she didn't know what she was doing. She suffered from temporal lobe epilepsy, likely was born with it, I inform him. The theory is she had convulsions induced by exercise, lost consciousness on the shore, and drowned. And yes, she might have gotten disoriented or confused, but that's not why she's dead. I believe she had some help. How does her having a seizure fit with someone attacking her? If someone ambushed her, the stress of that alone could have brought on a seizure, I reply, as I imagine her running in terror, trying to get away. That's what I think happened, and she started having convulsions. Her attacker was interrupted by something he didn't expect. And what do you think he did? I think he slammed her head against the ground at least 3 times and drowned her. She had a broken tooth, a fractured skull, and 3 discrete brain injuries accompanied by hemorrhages. Also, what looked like fingertip bruises on her neck, wrist, upper arms, and broken fingernails, I recall, and her knees were contused. None of it was old, I don't guess, he says. Based on what I saw in her photographs, the bruises were bright red, probably occurring at or around the time of death. Crap. I also don't believe for a minute that her head injuries were due to a seizure. That would be most unusual. I didn't know the part about her having epilepsy, but I assume that's the medical problem I've heard mentioned, Marino says. I've not been able to find much about her case in the news, and Lucy hasn't either, not even on social media. It's like there was almost no interest in the case. I'm afraid that was by design. Elvin Reddy wanted it to be ignored, to go away, and it might have stayed that way had Officer Froude not continued to talk about it. Yeah, well, that's how I heard about it back in July from the local town crier. Froog's out patrolling Old Town pretty regularly and likes to talk, as you know. We got acquainted, Marino says, and I can envision it easily. Let me guess, she introduced herself to you, I reply, as I check my phone for messages. Dorothy has sent one, wondering where I might have hidden the jalapeno peppers. She and Lucy are making chili, and I realize how hungry I am. I was gassing up my Harley at the Shell station, Marino says, while I try not to think about food. Froog knew who I was and pulled in behind me, welcoming me to the neighborhood. She said she was glad there was a new sheriff in town. He peels open more sticks of retro gum, tea berry this time, and my stomach growls. She knew we were coming, he says. I politely decline the pack he offers while I text my sister that as far as I know, we're out of jalapenos. She used them up while making nachos last week and promised to pick up a few jars. I guess she forgot. And now isn't a good time to pester me about it. None in the cellar pantry? Dorothy again. And what she's referring to are shelves in the basement where I keep an overflow of various canned goods and supplies. You can check, but pretty sure not. As I'm writing this, think about Marino and Dorothy moving into their new place at Colonial Landing last summer. You'd been living there in Old Town several months before the rest of us arrived, I explained. I would expect Froog to be well aware of people new to the area, even if they haven't moved in yet. She's a cop, and a tenacious one at that. Reminding me of Marino in the old days when we first met. If sufficiently motivated, they're the type to access whatever they want by any means they deem necessary. Also, people talk, and Alexandria may be a decent-sized city, but its historic district has a population of fewer than 10,000. It wouldn't be hard to figure out who's buying real estate in Old Town, I explain as we drive past Ivy Hill Cemetery. It's so socked in by the fog, I can't make out the big trees and monuments uprooted by last night's storm. There are any number of ways Frug could have discovered that we plan to relocate here, I remind Marino. I'm sure she was waiting for us with bells on. She knows about me from my Richmond days when I was the head of homicide, he replies. She remembers both of us and everyone around us who matters, including Lucy and Benton. She even asked about Doris and Rocky snooping into what happened to them, asking questions. Chapter 31. Doris was Marino's first wife and childhood sweetheart. I never thought he'd get over her after she ran off with the car salesman. Their only child, Rocky, grew up to be a ruthless criminal, dying violently after trying to take out his own father. It sounds like Frug had been busy excavating information, and it's no different from what we do when someone new enters our airspace. I don't blame her for checking us out, I say to Marino. She'd be foolish not to, and I also think she's lonely with a lot to prove. That might be what fuels her intensity, driving her behavior, I explain. Her late father was a Presbyterian minister, and from what I recall, he wasn't easy. You know what her mother's like, consumed with her career and notoriety, and she lives several hours from here, I said. I doubt they see each other much. I don't think Frug's got anybody special in her life either, Marino says. Apparently she hangs out alone at a league of her own, and I'm not talking about the movie. He means the lesbian sports bar in D.C., where Frug likes the baseball videos and dancing, he says. This is where she ran into Lucy and Janet a couple of years ago, he continues, relaying what he's learned. When was she saying all this, I ask? After she dropped you off last night, she came back to Gwen's place, shadowing August and me, talking nonstop, he replies. She said Alvin Reddy is an idiot, that everybody was terrified of him while he ran the OCME and still is now that he's health commissioner. That's why there's such a code of silence. He's not an idiot, I reply. It would be easier if he were. Sounds to me like he didn't want Cammy Ramada to be a homicide, end of story. Only the story doesn't end. Here we are after another victim has turned up in the same park, I reply. This one with her throat slashed and hands cut off, brazenly dumped by the railroad tracks. A homicide that perhaps could have been prevented had anybody been looking for a violent offender. If it turns out that Cammy was attacked while jogging along that same stretch where Gwen's body was dumped 8 months later, he says, then we're not talking about an ex-boyfriend or a hit became because someone's spine. We're talking a Ted Bundy, a Night Stalker, a Jeffrey Dahmer. Marino had the same list of top serial killers that he's always had. At least those psychopaths were interesting, he'll tell you. Unlike the dirtbags who plant pipe bombs, storm the Capitol, and shoot up grocery stores, he's quick to remind everyone. I think you and I are worried about the same thing, I reply over the running of his oversized tires, reminded of why he was delayed picking me up. Is everything all right with your truck? Should I be concerned about having to pull over and change a tire since we're headed out in the middle of nowhere in terrible weather? squirrely sensors again. He turns up the defrost, the lights of business and cars blurry as it begins to drizzle. I'm thinking of switching to run flats. Then I don't have to worry about it. But they don't make for the most comfortable ride, and the tread wears out fast. No doubt, the pricey airless tires are in the future maybe a stocking stuffer. Whatever he wants, my sister makes sure he gets it, and I don't know when I've seen him so bored. Except tonight, he's sitting up straighter, full of vim and vigor, and there's a defiance in his voice I've not heard in a while. Just so you know, I dropped by today, he starts to say as my phone rings. Now what? I feel a touch of dread when I see the name on the display. I'd better take this, I answer Maggie's call as my chest gets tight. Dr. Scarpetta? Very sorry to interrupt, and I'll make this short. Her imperious voice sounds over the speakerphone. Dr. Reddick needs to see you in the morning. I've cleared your calendar for the day. Maggie, you can't take it upon yourself to do that. I'm not nice about it as alarms sound in my head. I'm being fired. Last I checked, all of us answered to the health commissioner, yourself included, she says. The George Washington Masonic Memorial ghostly up ahead is holiday red and green lights barely visible. He needs to see you in Richmond. That's who she was on the phone within the corridor earlier. I suspected as much, and it's all I can do to keep my temper in check. What's so urgent that it requires my showing up in person, I ask, knowing the answer. He wants to fire me to my face, probably before an audience, and he'll make sure his pet journalists blast out the story everywhere. In fact, they probably already know it's coming. What I can tell you is it's important enough for him to rearrange his impossible schedule, she says, as if she really might still work for him. He'll expect you at 10 a.m. It will take forever getting to Richmond that time of day, I reply. He knows that better than anyone, and so do you. I end the call angrily, dropping my phone in my lap. That's it. I've had enough, my frustration boils over. We'll have to leave before the sun comes up, Marino assumes he's going with me, and I won't argue. As if I have time for this. Nobody does. We'll be in the car most of the day, and that's exactly what he wants. To harass, to show how powerful he is, ordering me around. All right, then, if that's what he wants. I check the weather app on my phone. Yeah, I think we know the drill. We'll show up with our hair on fire, only to have him make us wait until hell freezes over, Marino predicts, and I wish he wouldn't rile me further. Then he'll take maybe 2 minutes to say whatever it is to dress you down, make you squirm, trying to put you in your place for once. That's enough. You're going to make me crazy. Payback's a bitch, right? Paying me back for what? For being you and not kowtowing to him. Most of all, he can't stand it that you can't be bought. Well, he's about to like me a lot less, I decide. It's looking like tomorrow is predicted to be clear and mostly sunny with a high of 48 degrees. It will be nice, but windy until evening when we're supposed to get light showers. I explain what I'm considering while sending Lucy a text, wondering if her helicopter might be available early morning. If she wouldn't mind giving Marino and me a lift, especially if we can use Reagan National, as it's just minutes from home. Of course, that will require a TSA ride along because of the restricted airspace around here. Rogers hopes she's not rusty. He slows to a stop at the railroad crossing near the metro station, the ground fog boiling like a witch's brew. She hasn't been flying all that much since moving here. Not like she used to. Looking both ways to make sure nothing is coming, he crosses the train tracks, slowly bumping over them. They're the same ones that several miles north of here parallel the Mountain Vernon Trail where Cammy and Gwen used to jog. Since when have you ever doubted Lucy's piloting skills? I asked Marino, and it's not easy for him to talk about how bad he feels. He's known my niece since she was 10 and taught her everything she knows to hear him talk. All of us have been through a lot together, but he's never seen her this deeply hurt, and it's intolerable to him that he can't make the pain go away. Look, let's be honest. She's not been flying as much since the pandemic started, Doc. You know, she's not been herself. What he means is that after she lost her family, she seemed to lose her mojo. That's the word he's used repeatedly to describe her lackluster interest in what she used to be a passionate about, like flying the helicopter that spends too much time in the hangar and riding the motorcycle she keeps in Marino's garage, or driving her supercars that currently are in storage, like so many things. Roger that. She texts me back with a thumbs-up emoji, and I'm happy about it for multiple reasons. I believe we have a flying horse lined up for the morning, I announce. Your situation probably won't be made any better if certain people find out you got there by helicopter. He can't help but smirk. All the more reason to do it, I reply as we stop at a red light on Prince Street. All the Hilton Garden Inn is ahead, and since leaving my office almost 20 minutes ago, we've not managed to get very far. Especially after you were just at the White House, Marino adds. Talk about pissing people off. Most of all, Elvin the Chipmunk. How do you know where I was? I've about decided there's no such thing as a secret anymore. What I was getting around to telling you a minute ago is that I stopped by your office earlier not knowing you were out of town. Benton and I were called to a meeting with no advance notice. I don't need to tell Marino that I can't discuss it. Maybe you don't remember because you were still sort of out of it, he says. But when I was leaving your house last night with the wine bottle and all the rest, you told me you were going to work today as usual. You were sure you'd be fine. That was the plan before the Secret Service called us, I reply as the light turns green. Figuring you were at the office, I thought I'd go ahead and get started in my new position as your trusty forensic operations specialist. It didn't go over very well. Who told you I was at the White House, I ask, as Maggie roosts in my thoughts. I didn't mention it to anyone, not even to Dorothy and Lucy. Your secretary, who do you think? The same person who wouldn't give me a key to your building and said there's no room for me when I'm helping out. We have plenty of room, I remind him of the positions my predecessor didn't bother to fill. We have empty offices and parking spaces. Of course, I'll get you a key, and I'm sorry for how Maggie treated you, but would have predicted it. She's got no control everything. She's got to control everything. That's all I've got to say. I imagine she's had to be that way. In many ways, she was the de facto chief while Elvin did his politicking and drank his martinis after hours. Somebody has to deal with the day-to-day phone calls and answer questions. Like the house mouse who thinks she runs the police department, Marino says as we drive through the heart of the historic district, surrounded by our neighborhood haunts. Off our nose is the Catholic Church. I don't intend often enough across from it to Shell Station. The colonial brick Harris Teeter is where we go for major food shopping in Benton, and my guilty pleasure is hot dogs and fries. My Marino is a big fan of the Oak Steakhouse. When you decided to drop by today unannounced, I asked, who let you into the building? Wyatt answered when I buzzed the gate. He was in the bay helping out with a delivery and scanned me up to your office. Turns out his brother was a Richmond cop I used to know. And by the way, the security at your building stinks. Obviously, or you wouldn't have made it to my floor. I asked him what time it was when he appeared at Maggie's door, as I imagined the look on her face. High noon, he says, and by then I'd spotted Elvin inside the West Wing mess hall. Likely he caught wind that I was there, and naturally he's going to contact his former secretary of 20 years, who's remained steadfastly loyal to him through thick and thin. The truth is that they've never stopped working together, and it's crossed my mind she might suffer from Stockholm Syndrome, identifying with the aggressor. She's treating me the way Elvin treated her, and I'm not naive. I expected Maggie to be one of many challenges facing me when I took this job, but stupidly, perhaps arrogantly, I thought I'd win her over. I deluded myself into believing that if I were fair and empowering, if I were the sort of boss one ought to be, she'd come around. She'd realize how much better off she is no longer working for self-consumed overreacher and misogynistic jerk. Let's be honest. I suppose I hoped to recreate what I had when getting started, and that wasn't smart or completely honest. I didn't move back to Virginia for nostalgia, but to serve the public and help solve problems. The good old days weren't all that good anyway, and Maggie Cutbush will never be Rose. The past is past, but never gone. And it's a sad fact that women don't always get along with each other. Some are too territorial and competitive, answering only to a man, creating the very toxic environment I've inherited. I'm sure Elvin would have been most unhappy finding out I was at the White House. The first thing he would have done was ask Maggie what I'm up to. I explain, and we're in Northeast Alexandria. Following the Potomac shoreline, our timing is just right for getting caught at every red light. She didn't say what either one of you were doing there, Marino says. Keeping his eyes on the road, he steers with one hand while tossing out his gum again. There's no point in reprimanding him about it. I ask, and she wouldn't tell me, he adds. I doubt she knows. I doubt he does either, I reply. I hope they don't, at any rate. Otherwise, the president has serious issues with intelligence leaks. You were with the president today? He wanted to meet with you personally? I'm saying it's risky to national security if people can't have private conversations. That's as much as I'm going to share. It would be helpful if you tell me what was so important that you suddenly got called to a top-secret meeting. Marino starts rummaging inside the ashtray for more gum. And it's a good thing it's sugarless, or you'd have no teeth left. You know, in case there's something I should worry about besides you bringing home poisoned wine from Interpol. I think it's pretty obvious that there's plenty for us to worry about, Marino. I'll take that as a meaning we're back to the way things used to be, you and me swimming upstream with alligators, peeling the whoppers off several sticks clove again, he offers them to me. You know what? I could use a hit. I take the gum from him, the inside of the truck smelling like potpourri. Sometimes I want to smoke so bad it's killing me, Doc. And this is one of those times, Marino says. Believe me, I know the feeling. What if I told you I had a pack of Marlboros for emergencies? I tell you that I didn't hear what you just said. Do you still think about it? Not a day goes by. Exactly, he says. One damn cigarette. What if I lit just one and we shared it? Chapter 32. It's never just one, I reply, both of us chewing our gum. I thought the craving would go away, but if anything, it's worse. As much as I hate to admit it, he'd been saying the same thing since he and Dorothy got married. Only Marino had been craving more than cigarettes, if he's honest about it, and he's not. Easier if he's blind to what I saw when he and Dorothy started dating seriously several years ago. He was her new challenge, her next bright, shiny thing. I wasn't for me to judge, and I was their biggest supporter despite my misgivings about my sister smothering him while sucking out his life force, emotional spider that she is. I've watched her do it to every pair of pants that's come through her door. But maybe it would be different with him. Not that it was my decision, and I was careful not to interfere. I went so far as to become an ordained minister by mail so I could marry them in Benton's and my Cambridge backyard. I wanted their relationship to work. Didn't matter the complications it would cause. Most of all, I wanted Marino to be happy. As long as I've known him, he'd been trying to fill an emptiness that goes back to his earliest years in the wrong part of New Jersey. No one quicker to fill a void, no one more exciting than Dorothy. She dotes on him and has plenty of money. But I can't replace what he lost when he and I stopped working together. I'm sorry I can't talk about what Benton and I were doing in D.C. I wish I could tell you everything. I look over at Marino's strong profile in the glow of taillights ahead, chewing gum, wishing he were smoking. I know what it is to want what you can't have. When I was a child taking care of my father as he was dying of cancer, I wanted him to get better. I wanted it more than anything. I wanted him in my life, and I've never stopped wanting it. Look, I wasn't born yesterday, Marino says. I'm wondering if you being at the White House might be related to where we're headed this minute. Maybe what's going on in Alexandria is of interest because of Gwen Haney's spine. As they say in quantum physics, everything's connected, I reply, and out my window is the Mount Vernon Trail, the dark void of Dangerfield Island ahead. Her illegal activities have caused a number of catastrophes, even if indirectly, and I shouldn't tell you even that much. The funny thing is, her killer may not have known anything about what she was doing. That's not why he targeted her, Marino says, and I agree with him, thinking about what was inside Gwen's townhome. If her killer knew she was a spy, and that's the motive, then why leave her laptops and other electronic devices? Why leave thousands of dollars in her wallet, I point out. Because he was more caught up in the thrill of the hunt, Marino says. He didn't show up to steal anything. and it seemed he didn't expect her, maybe her phone. Cammy's phone was never found either, I reply, as we take the exit for the park. Following the only road leading in and out, we pass the shadowy shapes of moored boats, shrink-wrapped in plastic for the winter scores of them dry-docked. With just as many in the water, parking lots are empty, buildings dark. No sign anyone is here but us. Geez. He drives slowly through the billowing mist, and at least a drizzle has stopped. He wouldn't catch me jogging out here at this hour. I can't imagine anyone doing that, especially a woman alone. People get lulled into a sense of false security. They leave their doors open, don't lock their windows, they let a stranger inside to use the phone, and these days post their most personal information online. The woods are dense and crisscrossed with narrow access roads that the park police patrol. Typically, they make their presence known when there are large crowds or if a presidential motorcade is passing by on the George Washington Memorial Parkway. It's not possible to have a constant presence, and I wouldn't expect to see the police or anybody else out here in these conditions. Nothing is lighted except the paved fitness path that's just wide enough for cyclists and runners to pass each other. Iron lamps dimly nudge the foggy darkness, and in poor visibility like this, you'd better pay attention to where you're going. No question you'd be a sitting duck if someone was hiding out here waiting. Marino parks near a grassy clearing, cutting the lights and the engine. We sit quietly in his truck for a moment, looking out at the river, obscured by rolling fog, and it was right around here where Cammy lost a shoe and drowned. She didn't end up by the river on her own. If I had the slightest doubt before, I don't anymore. All you have to do is look around, I say to Marino. That's the most glaring wrong with this case. Even if you could explain everything else, there's no logical reason why she ended up on the other side of the woods with her face in the water. Unless she was meeting somebody, he considers, it's within the realm of possibility that whoever killed her was someone she knew, maybe someone she'd agreed to hook up with. I don't believe that for a minute. I wrap my gum in a tissue, tucking it in a jacket pocket, setting an example Marino is certain to ignore. No way she came out here to meet anyone, I open my door. We climb out to the rear roar of jets we can't see, flying in and out of Reagan National, less than 2 miles north of here. Behind us are woods, and no one could run through them voluntarily. After dark, it would be treacherous, especially if one were panicking. There was no one to hear Cammy crashing through underbrush, weaving through trees, gasping for breath, possibly screaming. I imagine her running blindly, getting bruised and lashed by branches and other foliage before merging into the opening where Marino and I are standing. It was overcast after raining most of the day, and there wasn't much of a moon the night of April 10th. I described checking the weather app again. Once she left the path, she wasn't going to be able to see very well, if at all. She freaked out and bolted. Marino opens the back of his truck, getting out my scene case. That's the only reason I can think of for her ending up here by the water. She was trying to get away from someone. Finding powerful flashlights for each of us, he tucks his pistol in the back of his pants, and we set out across the grass. The low tide quietly splashes, and I painted my light over the narrow lip of loose sandy dirt that no one would run along. There's really no beach, and visitors aren't invested in swimming and biting and sunbathing. They jog, ride, bikes, go sailing, have picnics and romantic trysts, or cruise by in tour boats. It's popular to take nature walks looking for bald eagles, hawks, woodpeckers, widgeons, warblers, all sorts of birds, including nocturnal ones, like the owl just now barking from somewhere in the forest, and then another one clucks and whistles in reply, and a hair-raising counterpoint. Cammy's body was right around here. I show Marino with my light in photographs.

tights, a t-shirt, and jacket. They were disarrayed and dirty, but intact except for her right shoe. I describe what I saw in her file. It was some 20 feet from her body, the lace tied in a double bow, her right sock grass stained and halfway off her foot. How long do you think she'd been dead? Marino looks around, his right hand ready to reach for his gun if needed. Not long at all, based on her body temperature and other postmortem findings, I reply. Most striking was the lack of washerwoman's changes, the wrinkling of her hands and feet when bodies are submerged. She wasn't in the water long enough for that to happen. I explain that a couple out for a romantic interlude had the grisly misfortune of happening upon her body, and the first thing they did was pull it all the way onto the shore. Her killer may have heard these two people coming, and chances are he bolted, knowing the police would roll up soon enough. That, in addition to her convulsions, and he was interrupted, I say in summary. If there were other things he might have done to the body, he didn't have the chance, like cutting off her hands, possibly. Because if it's the same killer, why not remove her hands the same way he did Gwen's? I suspect he was out of time. Let me see if I've got this straight. Marino's eyes are all over the place. She's running along the trail at the back of the park and is confronted by some douchebag who's hiding, maybe waiting for her. She hauls butt through the woods, loses a shoe, and ends up in the water. When did she have the seizure? I can only speculate. I step closer to the dark, ruffled river, another plane thundering low overhead. And it wouldn't be my choice to fly in this weather. I suspect that stress and physical exertion of fleeing an attacker triggered a seizure. Possibly this happened when she lost her shoe. The silvered moon slips in and out of clouds as we return to Marino's truck, and I get that feeling again of being watched. I sense a presence, and someone could be hiding in the woods even as we speak. We might not see him, or maybe what I'm feeling is the dark energy of a violent psychopath, possibly one who frequents this place. Maybe she was better off, Marino says, if she was seizing all over the place. At least he didn't get to finish what he started. He finished all right. Images flash as I envision what I think he did. She knew what was happening, and what an awful way to die. He probably intended to kill her by the railroad tracks. Marino points his key remotely, starting his truck, the light flashing on. Maybe he was going to leave her body there the same way he left Gwen's, assuming they were killed by the same person, he adds, and I suspect he's thinking of Cliff Sallow again. Back inside the truck, we follow another access road that leads deeper into the forest. We drive slowly, our window half down, listening. Talk about spooky, Marino says to an owl hoot-hooting. All that's missing is that shock theater music. No eyes or ears, no one to hear you scream. I'll just keep saying it. The perfect hangout for a predator. Yeah, this may be where he first spotted his victims. Marino follows the access road, careful not to overrun his headlights in the rolling ground fog. And how did he know where Gwen lived? I reply, as we continue sorting through the information nearing the back of the park. It would seem that whoever abducted her would have to be familiar with old

0: Island and Colonial Landing in particular. That's why I keep coming back to the manager, Marino says. Maybe, I reply. The Mount Vernon Trail is just ahead, and its tall iron lamps don't dispel the foggy darkness that would illuminate anyone jogging by or biking. We park where I did last Friday night when arriving alone in the rain after Gwen's body was spotted by the conductor of the 7 o'clock train. I remember tucking my Subaru next to August Ryan's unmarked Dodge Charger, having no idea what awaited. All I knew was that a woman's nude dead body had been spotted by the railroad tracks running through the clearing where Marino and I are now, climbing out of his truck. We have an hour before the train comes through again, possibly the same one that shrieked to a stop four nights ago. Those aboard can't feel the same about Dangerfield Island. Let's do this, Marino cuts the engine. It's getting to be Miller time, he says, as if assuming we'll discover in short order that my idea is a wild goose chase. We climb out of his truck and an owl clucking so close by that you can hear the rush of its powerful wings lifting off from a tree shrouded in fog. We shine our lights up and down the tracks, finding little evidence that runners or nature lovers spend time back here. I don't notice any trash, no sign of people having picnics or anything else. Opening my scene case, I find a spray bottle of hydrogen peroxide, the liter of distilled water. Resorting to basic high school chemistry, I mix up a solution that emits light instead of heat when it reacts to the hemoglobin in blood no longer visible. But that's not the only thing luminol takes a shine to, glowing sapphire blue when in contact with copper, for example. While false positives like that can be problematic at crime scenes, in this instance, it's exactly what I want. Why are you doing it the hard way? Marino asks as we put on gloves and face masks. Because Fabian decided to help himself to my supply closet, I reply. I didn't have a choice. Luminol is old school. Unlike more modern premixed reagents, it must be used in the dark and is unforgiving. Once I mix it up inside the bottle, I have at most 2 hours. After that, it's no longer effective. If you'll help me out with your flashlight, please, I say to Marino, as I turn off mine, handing it to him, so that I can see what I'm doing. Pouring distilled water into the spray bottle, I dribble in a teaspoon of hydrogen peroxide, tucking extra gloves and evidence bags in my coat pocket. Ready, I let him know as he turns off his flashlight. It's very dark by the tracks as I carefully step, my boots feeling the rails, the wooden ties. I begin misting the rocky ballast where I examine Gwen's body and don't have to go far when crevasses between the deeply plied stones give us the first hint of blue. Holy crap! Only Marino doesn't say crap as I crouch down, moving in small rocks out of the way while spraying. Maybe it's reacting to rust, he suggests. There's rust for sure, but also something else, I say, a flattened penny luminescing. Chapter 33. Seconds later, I find other flattened pennies glowing and dimming like fireflies to the sound of my spraying. I place each coin in an evidence bag that I tuck in a coat pocket. After collecting several more, I stop spraying so we can see what we've got, and I'm feeling foolish. Somebody's been putting them out here for a long time, I decide, or maybe a lot of people have. That's what I'm wondering. Marino turns on his light, stepping close to me as I pull out the small bags so we can examine them. I'm not sure it's a good thing to find a lot of them. I'm not sure either, I reply with extreme misgivings, having found 8 pennies so far. If I picked up that many this quickly, there's probably a lot more. I can't help but be disappointed. Marino shines his flashlight on the misshapen, badly tarnished wafers of metal. They would be difficult to see when mixed with dirt, rocks, and other debris. Some of the pennies are the same brown as dead leaves, others are passionated a bluish green, and I can't tell the dates. That brings us to the end of another hour for autopsy. I'm John Rhodes. Goodbye until next time.
1: 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Reading by Bellona Times. I have had enough. I gasp for breath. Every way ends. Every road, every footpath leads at last to the hill crest. Then you retrace your steps or find the same slope on the other side. Precipitate. I have had enough. Border pinks, clove pinks, wax lilies, herbs, sweet cress. Oh, for some sharp swish of a branch. There is no scent of resin in this place, no taste of bark, of coarse weeds, aromatic, astringent, only border on border of scented pinks. Have you seen fruit under cover that wanted light? Pears, wadded in cloth, protected from the frost, melons, almost ripe, smothered in straw. Why not let the pears cling to the empty branch? All your coaxing will only make a bitter fruit. Let them cling, ripen of themselves, test their own worth, nipped, shriveled by the frost, to fall at last, but fair, with a russet coat. Or the melon, let it bleached yellow in the winter light, even tart to the taste. It is better to taste of frost, the exquisite frost, than of wadding and of dead grass. For this beauty, beauty without strength, chokes out life. I want wind to break. Scatter these pink stalks. Snap off their spiced heads. Fling them about with dead leaves. Spread the paths with twigs, limbs broken off. Trail great pine branches hurled from some far wood right across the melon patch. Break pear and quince. Leave half trees, torn, twisted, but showing the fight was valiant. Oh, to blot out this garden, to forget, to find a new beauty in some terrible, wind-tortured place. Home Sweet Home by John Howard Payne. Reading by Bellona Times. Mid pleasures and palaces, though we may roam, be it ever so humble, there's no place like home. A charm from the skies seems to hallow us there, which, seek through the world, is ne'er met with elsewhere. Home, home, sweet, sweet home. There's no place like home. There's no place like home. An exile from home. Splendor dazzles in vain. Oh, give me my lowly thatched cottage again. The birds singing gaily that came at my call. Give me them and the peace of mind dearer than all. Home, home, sweet, sweet home. There's no place like home. There's no place like home. How sweet 'tis to sit neath a fond father's smile, and the cares of a mother to soothe and beguile. Let others delight mid new pleasures to roam, but give me, oh give me, the pleasures of home. Home, home, sweet, sweet home. There's no place like home. There's no place like home. To thee I'll return, overburdened with care. The heart's dearest solace will smile on me there. No more from that cottage again will I roam, be it ever so humble, there's no place like home. Home, home, sweet, sweet home, there's no place like home, there's no place like home.
2: 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Partly cloudy this evening. We'll see a low of 55. A few clouds tomorrow morning, turning sunny in the afternoon, a high of 81. Partly sunny Friday with a high of 82. Mostly cloudy on Saturday with scattered thunderstorms and a high of 79. 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

The reading material you hear on WKAR Radio Reading Service is shared with you thanks to the Chafee Amendment to the Copyright Act, which allows us to make published works accessible to those with print disabilities. Partly cloudy this evening. We'll see a low of 55. A few clouds tomorrow morning, turning sunny in the afternoon, a high of 81. Partly sunny Friday with a high of 82. Mostly cloudy on Saturday with scattered thunderstorms and a high of 79. 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

0: Oh, yeah. You are listening to WKER Radio Reading Service. This is Dan Dickinson, and along with Mary Beth Fletcher, we'll be reading the Detroit News and Free Press. And I, for the next half hour, will be reading the Michigan News and the Detroit, Michigan and Mid-Michigan News. And let's start out as we do with the obituaries and death notices. And we have today Lawrence A. Larry Drolet, Jr., age 89, of Detroit. Hazel Louise Harkness, age 96, of Diamonddale. Charlene McGaffey, age 77, of Diamonddale. David Nederveld, V-E-L-D, age 73, of Lansing. Rosa Parr, age 85, of Lansing. Sally Tubbs, age 96, of Eaton Rapids. All right, those are the obituaries and death notices for this day. So let's check out now what the local metro news that we have here. Let's see what we can start out with here. Checking out a couple things. East Lansing police seeking info about assault in city's downtown. Police were seeking information about a reported assault in the downtown area during the early morning hours of Sunday, August 9th. The investigation centers on allegations that two victims were assaulted by a group of people following an argument about 2:15 a.m. in the 500 to 600 block of Albert Avenue. One of the victims was seriously injured, according to the police report. Investigators have identified people. Several people of interest and are reviewing evidence. Captain Adrian O'Hirlo said in an August 17th email, police said videos were being circulated. I'm sorry, that didn't sound right. Videos were being circulated on the social media and asked that anyone with information call Detective Katie Harrison at the East Lansing Police Department. If you saw anything or recorded anything, any information would be helpful, police said in a Facebook posting. Okay. And let's go on there from there. All right. I suppose you'll read the main article on the front page of today's paper. It says, open for battery cells. LG Energy Solution officials welcome lawmakers and media for a tour of the newly opened LG battery plant in Delta Township for an official opening ceremony on Tuesday, August 18th. In 2021, the Lansing City Council approved an exemption certificate that allowed for the abatement of the property taxes at the facility for up to 12 years. Officials broke ground on the facility in May of 2022 and started sample production earlier this year. Production at the $2.6 billion, 2.8 million square foot facility is expected to ramp up in August. That's obviously this month. The manufacturing plant creates cells for electric vehicle batteries and ships to a manufacturing plant in Holland that packages batteries. This facility shows what is possible when governments, industry, and communities work together, said David Kim, LG Energy Solutions CEO. Lansing was originally designed to produce batteries for electric vehicles, but as the market changes, we adapt. The plant, located at 711 Davis Highway, adjacent to GM Lansing's Delta Assembly Plant, manufactures components of large format batteries for energy storage systems and EVs, producing lithium ion phosphate battery cells. The facility will also produce nickel manganese cobalt cells for Toyota, powering the company's the Toyota EVs. Okay, let's see if we can get anything else out of that article. A lot of pictures. And the project was announced initially as a partnership with General Motors before GM sold its 50% share of the facility, saying at the time the company believed it would keep up with demand at its already existing plants in Ohio and Tennessee. Initially proposed to be the third U.S. location for an Ultium Cells factory, a joint venture between GM and the LG Energy Solution, GM said in late 2024 it would sell back its investment in the $2.6 billion plant. In 2025, Toyota Motor Corporation agreed to transfer its order for LG Energy Solution vehicle batteries to the Delta Township plant. U.S. Secretary of Interior Mr. Burgum, Michigan Governor Gretchen Whitmer, President and LG Energy Solutions Michigan Dai-Sik Choi, and Kim were among the speakers at the opening ceremony event. Around 900 people are employed at the new plant as of now. Officials confirmed at full capacity, the plant is expected to support about 1,700 jobs. This 2.8 million square foot facility will join IGES Holland factory as one of the largest battery manufacturing plants in Michigan, Whitmer said. 1,500 talented Michigan workers are going to be building high-tech batteries, and that's a part of one of the most exciting things about how this project has transformed. It's a long-term play in a couple of spaces, with great anchor customers that will launch longevity and success into this place. We've had good luck in terms of hiring up here in Lansing, said Bob Lee, president of the North American branch of LG Energy Solution. We have 8 plants around North America. There's some plants that are in remote areas where you have to do even more to recruit people and bring people in on board. My understanding is that Lansing, that has not been an issue at all. we've been able to get very good associates here, and I think especially on the engineering side, and folks who have automotive experience, obviously there's an abundant pool in this area. Okay, that goes on for another half a page. Let's stop that right there, and we got the main information, I think. Okay. And let's see what we got here. We can go to... Nope, we'll skip that. And I think we'll get to an interesting article here about Flock cameras. Flock, F-L-O-C-K. And how you can check online if you are on the list. Flock cameras, the automatic license plate readers, continue to spark interest among Michigan residents, with many wondering if their information has been captured, and there is actually a way you can find out. Automated license plate readers, called ALPRs, gathered vehicle information such as make and model, color, license plate, a time stamp, direction of travel, speed, or other identifiable information like bumper stickers or roof racks. Cameras on poles are widely used by businesses or law enforcement to investigate crimes and feed information into a nationwide searchable network. They have also been viewed as an efficient way to fight crime, but privacy groups have also said they're a violation of privacy and an opportunity for those using them to abuse their power. Flock Safety, founded in 2017, is the largest manufacturer of license plate readers in the U.S., hence the widely used nickname Flock Cameras. Other vendors include Genetech and Motorola Solutions. In an uproar over the use of Flock cameras, several open source websites like DFlock and Eyes on Flock allow online users to see where ALPRs have been installed throughout the U.S. Nationally, there have been 133,000 mapped as of August 18th, according to DFlock. In Michigan, DFlock's interactive map shows more than half of the state's 83 counties have cameras. There are high concentrations across Metro Detroit, Flint, Saginaw, Kalamazoo, Battle Creek, Lansing, Jackson, Grand Rapids, Muskegon, Holland, and Traverse City. Have I Been Flocked has become a popular website because it lets people type in their license plate to see if their information has been searched in the ALPR network. Here's how to see if you've been flocked in the DFlock interactive map. So there's a map here that kind of helps you figure out what's going on in your area. Have I Been Flocked is a website with an online tool that allows users to search their license plate to see if it is on the automated license plate reader network. The data is pulled from audit logs, which show whether or not a Flock customer, such as police or a business, has searched your license plate. The results do not show when your plate was captured. This website aggregates adult logs that have been released via Open Records FOIA requests. The data set is incomplete. A few governments provide easy access to these logs, and the records we obtained are often redacted, the organization said. The site is funded by donations from the Alternative News Weekly Foundation, and the site does not have the license plate numbers you search. I'm sorry, I read that wrong. And the site does not save the license plate numbers you search. And then the map shows flock cameras in different neighborhoods all throughout Michigan. The volunteer-led organization DFLOC works to identify and document automated license plate readers across the nation with the help of public submissions. The interactive map or maps show where flock safety ALPRs are located with a blue dot. Numerous websites track ALPR data and share it via maps or in other ways. That include Flock Hopper also maintains an interactive map of flock safety ALPRs. Eyes on Flock shares data on how many vehicles have been tracked and other information. Flock Camera Locations shares cameras across the nation. Flock Camera Safety Map is the most comprehensive crowdsourced map of flock safety cameras and ALPR systems. DFLOC, the USA, provides similar information on cameras and locations. All right, that's it for the flocking. And we'll see how that turns out. And let's go over to... Well, that's not coming up. Let's see what this will do. Yeah, okay, this one did. And this article is about an unlicensed driver caught going 105 miles per hour with a child in the car. A driver was caught going 105 miles per hour in a 75 mile per hour zone in Wexford County on US 131 on Monday, August 17th, with a four-year-old lying across the back seat, according to Michigan State Police. Officials say the driver was unlicensed and the child unrestrained. A trooper stopped the driver on Sunday morning in Liberty Township, according to the report. Okay, and let's see what it goes. There's some pictures here of the car stopped by the state trooper. The driver, according to MSP's 7th District, was cited for no driver's license, child restraint violations, and speed violation. Driving at or below the posted speed limit and always buckling up are two of the most important choices you can make on Michigan roadways, a news release from MSP said. Make the safe choice, slow down and buckle up. And now it goes into safe driving tips. Okay, and there's about 10 of those. I think we'll stop right there and get... We got that general information right there. So let's go on to this is about Ingham ISD. Ingham ISD, that's the Ingham County teaching facility in Mason, Michigan. Two Ingham Intermediate School District educators ranked among the best in this year's Michigan EdTech Innovation. The contest allows participants to pitch their ideas to improve education and win cash, legal, and marketing support to grow their idea. And this year's winners were chosen from a pool of more than 35 educators. Ken Turner, an instruction and technology coach from the Ingham ISD, won the contest with an online library of more than 60 live class simulations excuse me Let's go back to that where he said, allowing students to see the real world application of what they're learning in the classroom. The project, Unscripted ED, has ready-made simulations available for teachers so they don't have to spend time setting the lessons up. Turner told the State Journal that students enjoy school more when they know the real-world application of the skills they are learning. I believe that if we make school compelling, we can make it so kids like it. I think that by acknowledging that the stuff that they're learning does have real value, by giving them opportunities to practice using the new knowledge and skills that they're being taught at school, the ability to practice using that in the simulation of how they will use it in the real world and in a way that's fun, can make school feel more meaningful, can make kids want to be there. He said he really got the project up and running in May and is excited to get a user base with feedback this fall once classes are back in session. For winning the pitch contest, Turner won $10,000 prize, which he will be using for marketing a FERPA compliant safety review and to cover the cost of the AI computer used to build the different simulations. I've spent my career trying to make school better in every corner that I have access touching as it relates to school, he said. I want school to be great, and this is just a extension of my mission to make school awesome. And so the validation of a great team of people believing in that mission is very inspiring. David Baker, a programming and mobile application teacher at the Wilson Talent Center, said he created a program that allows students to work on budgeting through a lifelong simulator, where students pick up their careers and paths while working to maximize their happiness in life. The end result is helping them try to navigate life in an environment where they can mess up and it won't screw over the rest of their life, he told the State Journal. Baker's project, Fiscal Path, ended in third place, earning a $4,000 prize. He said he'll be using the money for branding and user interface work. The simulator is available for people to try out at fiscalpath.org. Fiscalpath.org. Both ISD winners also received startup legal consultation with Foster Swift as part of the project. Sarah Pilarski, a county-level school counselor and career readiness consultant of the Macomb Intermediate School District, came in second with her mobile and web-based platform, Elevate Ed, that supports educator onboarding. She earned $6,000 and legal support with her second-place finish. Okay. And it goes on to say some of the other people that got an award and earned up to $1,000. Okay. So let's go from there to, I think, maybe some sports news as we are maybe running out of a little bit of time here. So we have a Lansing Catholic bringing outdoor volleyball to the town with volley turf takeover. I think that's today. Let's find out here. Jill Marlin has heard about the success East Grand Rapids has had with its outdoor volleyball event at its turf football stadium in recent years. That event and seeing things like the college outdoor volleyball game hosted by Nebraska in 2023 that set all-time attendance records inspired Marion or Marlin, I'm sorry, Jill Marlin, to want to do something similar in Lansing. So Marlin did her research and talked with the leadership of Lansing Catholic about the possibility of the event taking place locally. And her work went, and her work over the last year and a half has led to Lansing Catholic planning to host what is being called the Volley Turf Takeover on Thursday, August 20th. That's today. And that's at Cougar Stadium at Lansing Catholic School. The event will feature varsity volleyball doubleheader that begins at 5 p.m. with a matchup between Williamston and Portland, followed by a game between DeWitt and Lansing Catholic at 7 p.m. So it's Williamston and Portland at 5 p.m., and it's DeWitt and Lansing Catholic at 7 p.m. You see two volleyball games. I just think volleyball's trending right now in one of the fastest growing women's sports and one of the most watched women's sports right now. And I'm just really excited to bring this to the capital city, said Marlin, whose daughter Layton is a senior on the Lansing Catholic team. Lansing Catholic and the other participants combined to raise $25,000 to make this event possible. That included renting the floor, stanchions, and the volleyball net. The event features more than just the volleyball games and includes a middle school volleyball clinic, which starts at 2 p.m. That's a middle school volleyball clinic starting at 2 p.m. DeWitt coach Carly Robertson and her staff had always been interested in participating in an outdoor event. She views it as an exciting opportunity for her players. I know these events have kind of been popping up in the state and in the nation, with college volleyball teams playing in football stadiums and things like that, Robertson said. The opportunity to do that with our team is just really exciting. For it to be the first of its kind in Lansing area is really just a cool opportunity for volleyball in the Lansing community. I think we're just really excited. Nobody in our group has ever done something like this before, so it's how is this going to work? How is this going to happen? I think overall everyone is really excited about doing this. All right, this goes on with more information on that, but let's stop there and maybe get in one more sports article here. And this one is Graham Couch article in the Lansing State Journal about the new AD at Michigan State, Dan Bartholomew. Says, He won the press conference. Now the real work begins. Dan Bartholomew faced a warm but skeptical audience Wednesday as he was introduced as Michigan State's athletic director. When you've got a second-year volleyball coach who's now... When you've got a second-year volleyball coach who's now on AD number 3, and a new football coach yet to coach a game who is on AD number 2, and a university president making the introduction who just this spring announced he was leaving MSU only to change his mind. I guess skepticism is healthy, Couch says. It was clear that the MSU president, Kevin Guskowitz, and Bartholomew were trying to convince the crowd, staffers, coaches, band members, cheerleaders, media folks, fans watching at home, that those introductory pressers for new athletic directors aren't going to become an annual tradition. The only thing for Bartholomew to win Wednesday was the press conference. He won the press conference and was just as convincing later on in smaller groups. He's described MSU's athletic director as a dream come true. that job as a dream come true, the opportunity of a lifetime in a destination job, the sort of lines that can come across as lip service without believable energy and an explanation. Bartholomew had both. This place has meant something to me from the moment I walked on in the door at Western, the departing Western Michigan AD said about MSU. Bartholomew told the story. I guess I better stop right there. That is going on and on and on, and we've got a lot more to go there, but that gives you a general idea. Yeah, we're going over to Mary Beth with the Detroit News and Free Press.
1: Thank you, Dan. I'll start again like I usually do with the Ukraine news, which is breaking today, August 20th, titled Russian Strikes Kill 16 in Ukraine. Zelensky said lack of patriots costs lives. This is out of Kiev. Russian strikes killed 16 people and injured more than 40 in Kiev and the surrounding region on Thursday. As President Volodymyr Zelensky said, a failure by Ukraine's allies to replenish its stock of air defense missiles was costing lives. Ukraine's Air Force said Russia launched dozens of cruise missiles as well as ballistic and hypersonic ones and 168 drones in the massive overnight attack. The Air Force said that nearly 90% of the drones and most of the cruise missiles were downed. It did not specify how many ballistic missiles were launched and whether any were intercepted. The upper floors of a 9-story residential block were destroyed in Kiev's Solomianski district, where the majority of the 15 deaths in the capital occurred. Mayor Vitaly Klitschko said he called for Friday to be observed as a day of mourning. Two other districts suffered damage, Klitschko said, with a school and a children's hospital hit, as well as non-residential facilities and warehouses. The Russian Defense Ministry said Moscow attacked Kiev and the surrounding regions with airstrikes and drones, hitting facilities producing drone components, a military depot, and a logistics hub, as well as other targets. The Russian strikes also targeted the Black Sea region of Odessa, where repeated attacks on port infrastructure and ships have brought Ukraine's vital agriculture exports to a virtual halt in recent weeks, pressuring global food prices. As Russia has escalated its ballistic strikes in recent months, Zelensky has pleaded with allies to replenish Ukraine's stock of Patriot interceptors, the only weapon in its arsenal capable of downing a ballistic missile. The interceptors for Patriot systems have not yet been replaced, and they are needed every day, Zelensky said on the Telegram app. Each additional missile saves the lives of our people. Moscow, he said, would not seriously negotiate for peace as long as Ukraine had no missile defenses to defend its cities. U.S. mediated talks to end the 4-year war stalled earlier this year as Ukraine refused to yield to Russian demands to cede more territory. Unfortunately, the world's response to such attacks is not always adequate, Zelensky said. We have North Korea launching 10 ballistic missiles as the U.S.-South Korea drills near end. This is out of Seoul. South Korea's presidential office condemned North Korea's launch of more than 10 short-range ballistic missiles today and ordered its military to maintain full readiness during ongoing joint exercises with the U.S. The launch came after North Korea's Kim Yo-jong, sister of Kim Jong-un, on Wednesday condemned the U.S.-South Korea military drills despite U.S. President Donald Trump's order to substantially reduce participation in the U.S. participation in the exercises. The presidential office convened an emergency security meeting attended by officials from the defense ministry and military authorities after North Korea fired the missiles from Pyongyang toward the sea to the east of the Korean Peninsula, it said in a statement. The ballistic missile launch is a grave act that violates UN Security Council resolutions, it said, calling on North Korea to immediately halt such actions. The missiles flew around 300 kilometers or 186 miles toward the sea, South Korea's Joint Chiefs of Staff said. South Korean Defense Minister An Gyu-baek told the lawmakers that the short-range ballistic missiles are believed to be 600-millimeter multiple rocket launchers, adding that Seoul has been tracking them because they could be potentially deployed near its border with the South. And we have another international article titled Allies Fear Repercussions of U.S. Drawdown from Pacific. The only remaining U.S. aircraft carrier patrolling the Pacific departed Asia through Singapore last week en route to the Middle East, marking the latest step in a steady drawdown of American military assets across the region. An armada of naval forces alongside a constellation of air defense and missile capabilities has been removed from a theater the Trump administration said just last year would be the battleground of the coming century. And now, President Donald Trump's surprise decision this week to curtail military exercises with South Korea has further fueled anxiety across Asia, where Washington's closest allies fear violent consequences from a vacuum of American power. Trump said his decision to withdraw U.S. participation from the annual military drills was de-escalatory, claiming they would needlessly provoke North Korean's dictator Kim Jong-un, with whom he has recently been in touch. But he also blamed Seoul for its decision not to take part in his war with Iran. I said, "Would you like to give us a little hand?" Trump told reporters. He said, "No, thanks." And I said, "Wait a minute. We have 39,000 soldiers over there guarding you from Kim Jong-un, your next-door neighbor, and you're not going to help us?" "That's strange," Trump said. "We can't go around and protect all these countries, especially when they're not there to help us." And our next article I have, I just touched on that here, so it's the same thing. My next article is a national article talking about the United States debt. The U.S. debt crosses $40 trillion after doubling under Trump and Biden out of Washington. The total U.S. debt has topped $40 trillion for the first time, the Treasury Department said yesterday, drawing fresh warnings that a fiscal crisis is brewing as ballooning costs for social safety net programs and interest payments far outstrip revenues held back by tax cuts. The Treasury's latest daily cash and debt balances statement showed total public debt outstanding at $40 trillion, a total that includes Treasury securities held by the public of $32.2 trillion and intra-government debt holdings of $7.78 trillion. The federal government's IOU has now more than doubled in less than a decade, from $19.9 trillion when Donald Trump was sworn in for the first time, and roughly one-third of that increase occurred during 2 years of frantic government borrowing to fund the COVID-19 pandemic responses undertaken by Trump and former President Joe Biden, while the fiscal policy choices of both presidents combined with long-running tax and spending imbalances account for the rest. Budget watchdog groups have anticipated crossing the threshold for weeks and issued stark warnings that a full-blown debt crisis could erupt unless lawmakers confront an unstable fiscal outlook and raise taxes, cut spending, or both. $40 trillion of debt doesn't exist solely on the government's ledgers. It is felt throughout the economy and finds its way to the pocketbooks of people one way or another, said Maya McGinnis, president of the Nonpartisan Committee for a Responsible Federal Government. The more we borrow, the more we exacerbate inflation, squeeze out other priorities in the budget, and leave ourselves vulnerable to emergencies at home and turmoil abroad, McGinnis said in a statement just after the Treasury data was released. We have the Powerball jackpot hitting $68 million. Other national news, after no one wins the August 19th drawing. The Powerball jackpot rose to an estimated $68 million with a cash value of $29.5 million after no one won the Wednesday, August 19th drawing. When someone does win the jackpot, they'll have two options. Take home a one-time lump sum cash payment, or receive an immediate payment followed by annual checks, each 5% larger than the previous year. The drawing Wednesday comes as the game undergoes its biggest expansion in years. For the first time, players in the United Kingdom can buy tickets and compete for the same top prize, potentially bringing millions of new players into the game. The most recent win happened on August 12th when a player in Illinois took home an estimated $1.04 billion jackpot. After months of rollovers, the prize grew into one of the largest jackpots in Powerball history. And we have a Pennsylvania State Police helicopter and a small plane that collided in Pennsylvania. A pilot was killed and two troopers were injured yesterday after a Pennsylvania State Police helicopter collided with a small plane during a training exercise at Carlisle Airport. The collision occurred at around 6:52 p.m. local time at the airport in Cumberland County, about 130 miles northwest of Philadelphia, according to Lieutenant Colonel George Bivens, acting commissioner of the Pennsylvania State Police. The helicopter crew was conducting routine training and was hovering several feet above a grassy area adjacent to a runway when the crash happened. Bivens said a Cessna 150, a two-seat aircraft, approached from behind and aligned with one of the runways near the helicopter. For an unknown reason, it veered hard to the left and at the last moment, Bivens said during a news conference, it struck the helicopter from the rear. The pilots would not have been able to even see that airplane approaching them. According to Bivens, the plane hit the helicopter's tail rotor before impacting the main rotor system, triggering what he described as a very violent crash. The plane crashed to the ground a short distance away and broke apart, Bivens said. The two troopers aboard the helicopter were initially trapped inside the aircraft. Bivens said one trooper was able to push out a window and help free the second trooper. Other people at the airport quickly responded and assisted at the scene. The Federal Aviation Administration and the National Transportation Safety Board are investigating the crash. The pilot of the Cessna was killed in the accident, according to officials. Authorities believe there was only one person aboard the airplane, but Bivens said that remains part of the investigation. And our next national article talks about the streets are empty, how Miami's Little Haiti reacted to losing TPS. Out of Miami, Jean-Marie Denis raised a metal gate and unlocked his Little Haiti bookstore, stocked with books printed in Creole and French. His shop sits next door to Little Haiti Cultural Complex, designed like a turn-of-the-century Haitian gingerbread house, painted in vivid Caribbean yellow and teal. Nearby is a Haitian Christian church, the Haitian restaurant Piman Bouk, Haitian murals reading Help, Haiti is being strangled, and an elementary school named for Toussaint Louvert, who led the slave revolt that liberated the island nation. Denis, who goes by John Mapou after his store Librairie Mapou, has long been a fixture in Miami's Little Haiti neighborhood, a refuge since the 70s for Haitians fleeing dictators and political unrest. It remained the historic heart of America's largest Haitian diaspora through Haiti's 2010 earthquake, a 2021 presidential assassination, and the government collapse into gang warfare. But an eerie quiet has descended on the neighborhood since the Trump administration ended temporary protection for Haitian immigrants in the United States on August 5th. Those once seeking shelter now fear deportation. They just don't want to expose themselves, Denis said. They don't go out. Nowhere has that change hit harder than in Florida, home to nearly half of the 33,000 Haitian TPS recipients living in the U.S., many in South Florida. In enclaves like Little Haiti, the change has disrupted life at every level, community advocates say. It has left many unable to work legally. It has left businesses struggling with fewer workers and customers. It has kept some from venturing out to the doctor or to take their kids to school on the first day of classes, which started August 13th in Miami-Dade County. And it has fueled widespread fear of encountering ICE, hollowing out cultural meeting places in a community defined by generations of Haitian Americans. And in Michigan news, we have a Republican group, conservative group, is launching a $1.3 million ad campaign for mid-Michigan races. A conservative group is launching a $1.3 million ad campaign to promote Republicans and criticize Democrats in two key Michigan U.S. House districts. The American Action Network, sister organization to the House Republicans' dedicated super PAC, will begin airing videos today, supporting incumbent Tom Barrett and opposing Democratic Representative Kristen McDonald Rivet in the 8th District. The ads are an early influx of outside money in the mid-Michigan districts, anchored respectively by Lansing and Flint, as political groups pivot from the August 4th primaries elections to the upcoming general election. The 32nd spot, supporting Barrett of Charlotte, features individuals from Williamston and Ingham County praising lawmaker for working hard for us, voting for real tax cuts for families like mine, and standing up to the radical left's ideas. The ad references Barrett's vote in the support of the One Big Beautiful Bill Act, Republicans' massive tax cut and spending bill signed into law by Donald Trump on July 4th of 2025. The legislation permanently extended a series of tax cuts that were set to expire and established new tax cuts on tips and overtime pay. It also added new work requirements for Medicaid and cut federal food assistance benefits, among other major policy shakeups. The nonpartisan Congressional Budget Office estimated the bill would expand the federal budget deficit by up to $4.7 trillion. Barrett is set to face Democrat Willa Lawrence of Lansing in November. Lawrence, a progressive, overcame a significant fundraising deficit and outside spending advantage from his opponents and beat two moderate candidates in the August primary. And other Michigan news, we have vaccine Michigan holds the line on vaccines for kids, despite Trump executive order, by Kristen Jordan Seamus. The Michigan Department of Health and Human Services said it will stand its ground on childhood vaccines, leaving its recommendations unchanged, despite the executive order by President Donald Trump signed on August 10th, declaring that the federal government now recognizes

executives said the state health department will continue to follow the child and adolescent immunization schedule supported by the American Academy of Pediatrics and the American Academy of Family Physicians, per a standing recommendation she made in 2025. When the Trump administration's first signaled it would attempt to alter the federal childhood vaccine schedule, Michigan's childhood vaccine recommendations, school requirements, and exemption processes remain unchanged, even in light of the recent federal executive order, Bagdasarian said in a statement issued August 17th. We understand that shifts in federal guidance can create uncertainty for parents and physicians, so we want to provide clarity. Michigan continues to support the immunization schedules outlined in our standing recommendations, which remain the foundation of our approach to protecting children's health. And who is Winnie Brinks? Benson picks Winnie Brinks for a running mate. What to Know by Tristan McFauley. Secretary of State Jocelyn Benson picked her running mate for the 2026 Michigan governor election, Senate Majority Leader Winnie Brinks. Brinks, a Democrat, was first elected to the Michigan Senate in 2019 to serve the 29th district and became the majority leader of the Senate by 2023. She is the first woman to ever hold that office in Michigan and the first Democrat to hold it in over 30 years. Before her time in the Senate, Brinks served in the Michigan House of Representatives from 2013 to 2018. In that time, she worked on committees for health policy, tourism, workforce development, and education. Brinks told the Detroit Regional Chamber in April that her policy priority is affordability and has said she wants to work to address Michigan's housing shortage. While serving in the legislature, she supported universal school meals, expanding the earned income tax credit, repealing the retirement tax, and repealing Michigan's right-to-work law. Brinks spearheaded a successful lawsuit against Michigan House Republicans in 2025 after Republican House Speaker Matt Hall withheld a set of 9 bills from Governor Gretchen Whitmer's desk after they passed both chambers. When the bills made it her way, Whitmer vetoed them. Brinks studied at Calvin College, where she earned a bachelor's degree in Spanish. In her early career, she was a caseworker at The Source, a nonprofit that helps employees keep their jobs. She also worked as executive director at One Way House Incorporated, a historic residential facility in Grand Rapids for nonviolent female offenders. And we have another Michigan article from the Free Press talking about See Inside the University of Michigan's Newest Student Housing Complex by Adrian Roberts. A new University of Michigan residential community is set to open this month, adding thousands of beds and a new dining hall on the university's central campus. Wolverine Village, located on the site of the former Elbel Field near Michigan Stadium, adds 2,300 beds, a 25% increase in U of M's total undergraduate housing capacity, along with an 830-seat dining hall. The university's budget for the project stands at $649 million, and U of M said it remains within improved funding. U of M officials said they believe it is the largest dormitory project anywhere. There was a need, particularly in the Ann Arbor market and with all the private properties that are sparking up around Central Campus, Rick Gibson, U of M's director of housing, said. We're still an affordable option, so that was a priority for the institution. Gibson said that in

0: Recent years, some students who were hoping to return to a dorm for another year didn't get a spot. Wolverine Village is the first U of M housing complex built specifically for first-year students since the Oxford Houses opened in 1963. The university's most recent major residential project, the Munger Graduate Residences, opened in 2015 and is designed for graduate students. Construction on Wolverine Village began in 2023. There are five buildings in the complex, ranging from 5 to 7 stories. Room types include singles, doubles, and suites, according to a story in the University Record, the official's official news publication. As part of a media tour on August 19th, the Free Press saw a suite which had 2 bedrooms, each with 2 twin beds and 2 desks, along with 2 bathrooms. The design incorporated feedback from students, including gathering spaces, community kitchens, a game room, and laundry rooms in each building. The dining room has 3-story windows, a living green wall, a teaching kitchen, and an all-electric kitchen, U of M said. The interiors draw in for inspiration from the Great Lakes, Gibson said, with each building featuring its own color palette. And we have Michigan Avenue construction is going to loom ahead for Michigan Avenue. It's a $52 million project looming ahead for Michigan Avenue drivers, by Laura Colvin, posted today. Next year's road construction season will bring $52 million in projects to 4 stretches of the busy Michigan Avenue corridor in Wayne County. The Michigan Department of Transportation is planning work on 4 segments of U.S. 12 in Van Buren Township, Canton Township, Wayne, and Dearborn in 2027, ranging from road construction to resurfacing, concrete repairs, drainage improvements, and new traffic signals. All 4 projects are expected to begin in early to mid-April, said Dave Harris, MDOT construction engineer, who spoke about the project during an open house earlier this month at Wayne City Hall. They unfortunately have to happen at the same time. And that will end our reading of the Detroit News, Detroit Free Press, and the Lansing State Journal from the WKAR Radio Reading Service. Your readers this past hour were Dan Dickinson and Mary Beth Fletcher.
1: 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Listener discretion is advised. Partly cloudy skies today. We'll see a high of 81. Partly cloudy tonight with a low of 58. Partly cloudy Friday morning, turning cloudy later in the day, a high of 83. And on Saturday, scattered thunderstorms, a high of 76. 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
2: Hello, and welcome to show number 2631 of Eyes on Success, a weekly program empowering the visually impaired with expert advice, personal stories, and the latest in technology and accessibility. I'm Nancy Goodman-Torpey.
3: And I'm Pete Torpey.
4: Well, I think one of my goals is to really reach the general audience and to reach kids and get them excited about the night sky and about things in the universe, that then they will take the next step forward to get interested in maybe learning about that a little more intently or as a profession. So I'm sort of the stepping stone up to that point.
3: And usually astronomy is thought of as a very visual field, but today's guest will tell us how it can be made accessible to those who can't see.
2: We'll speak with Noreen Grice, founder and president of You Can Do Astronomy, about how she makes astronomical concepts and features engaging for those who can't see. Since we first aired this show, Noreen Grice and some co-authors have published a paper where they talk about using 3D printing to create tactile representations of astronomical objects. That contains side-by-side pairs of color photographs and photographs of 3D printed representations of the same object, and it is really cool. So they just keep advancing their work and making things more and more accessible. First, for our tip of the week, this week's tip comes from Noreen Grice.
4: I just want to, you know, encourage people that if they think astronomy is not accessible, it is, and if you're interested in it, or maybe like to find out if you're interested in it, please participate in astronomical adventures that are happening maybe in your community, because they may be more accessible than you think, and astronomy is, well, far out.
2: And there are lots of astronomical events that go on in all sorts of places that can be a lot of fun to take part in. From star parties to planetarium shows, etc.
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4: My name is Noreen Grice. I am founder and president of You Can Do Astronomy, LLC. It's a consulting company where I make astronomy more accessible to people with disabilities, especially those with visual impairment.
6: And how long have you been doing that?
4: Well, I have formally had my consulting company since 2004, but I've actually been involved in making astronomy accessible since 1984.
2: Wow. Most of our listeners have visual impairments, but I gather you do not. How did you first get interested in making things accessible to the visually impaired?
4: You're right. I am sighted. How I got started is one of those flukes, I think. I was going into my senior year at Boston University, where I was an astronomy student, and I had just started a part-time job at the Boston Museum of Science. My dream job was working in the planetarium, and there I was, and it was on a Saturday, and I was taking tickets for the next show, and I noticed there were a group of blind people in line, and I didn't know what to do, because at that time, I didn't know anyone who was blind, and I asked the older gentleman who was the manager on duty what I should do, and he told me I should just help them to their seats. He said, that's all you have to do. That's what I did. I helped them to their seats, and then I went in the control booth and welcomed everyone to the planetarium and started the program. And it was mostly an automated program, so at the end of the program, I just had to say, well, thank you very much for visiting the planetarium and enjoy your visit to the Museum of Science. But during the program, I kept looking at the group of blind people, and I thought, I wonder what they think about the program. So at the end of the program, as they approached the door where I was sitting, I came around and asked them how they liked the show. I figured they might say, yeah, it was okay, but that's not what they said. They said the show stunk. And that was very surprising to me. And actually, that I felt really bad about that, because I thought the planetarium was the most wonderful place in the universe. And clearly it wasn't, not for this group of people. So it got me thinking, you know, astronomy is not really accessible to anyone who's visually impaired. I never thought about it until that group really opened my eyes to the problem. And I thought, I don't know how to fix this, but I'm going to try. And that's how I got started.
6: What an interesting beginning.
4: I wonder what would have happened if I wasn't working that Saturday. Really, I might not have ever thought of that, but I'm so glad that I was working that day.
6: In the introduction, Noreen, you mentioned that you ran into this group of blind students in the early 80s, and then you decided that they weren't getting exactly the experience that you thought you were imparting. How did you go about addressing that issue? What kind of research or further work did you do to figure out what needed to be done to make this more enjoyable for people with visual impairments?
4: One of the first things I did was to go over to the Perkins School for the Blind. At that time, while I was a student at Boston University, I remember seeing buses going up and down Commonwealth Ave that said Watertown, and I looked up, probably in the phone book, that there was a school for the blind in Watertown. So I went over there. It's a beautiful campus. I walked around and I found the library, and I went inside and talked to the librarian. I said, "Do you have any books on astronomy?" And the librarian directed me to a bookshelf with very thick books. And I remember there was a whole stack of Isaac Asimov books, very thick, thicker than I've ever seen a book. I remember I took one of the books down and I opened it up. I didn't know Braille at the time, but I saw that it was Braille, but that's what it was. It was all text pages. I asked the librarian if any books had pictures, any touchable pictures, and the librarian said that tactile pictures were very expensive and labor intensive, so not very many books had pictures. And then it occurred to me, of course, the planetarium wasn't accessible because the images were projected on the dome overhead. They were not touchable. And maybe if I could figure out a way to make planetarium pictures touchable, I could make astronomy more accessible.
0: Well, that's very admirable. I mean, I'm fully sighted, and my concept of a planetarium show is you walk in, you sit down in these really nice, comfortable reclining chairs so you don't have to crane your neck to see the ceiling, and you look at images that are pretty far away. So how did you create tactile images to go with that very visual display?
4: Well, I didn't really know what to do at first, so I started asking the people I thought were experts. One of the places I went to the Mass Association for the Blind, I remember I met with a woman. She was in her mid-80s, and I asked, "How do you make tactile pictures?" And she showed me. She said, "You glue string to cardboard. That's how you make tactile pictures." Well, in 1984, I thought there had to be something more advanced than that. So I kept looking, and at the same time I thought, you know, maybe I could write a little brochure about astronomy. I'll call it Touch the Stars, and that's how that book got started, just from that idea. It took a while to figure out how to make the pictures, so I started working on the text to begin with.
6: Wow, you talk about how old that kind of technology was, and it brings me back to when I was a kid. The only pictures I ever saw in Braille books were children's books, and they cut out little pieces of felt. So you can imagine that was a lot of work by hand. But I've never heard of the string thing.
4: Well, I didn't either, but I just thought that there had to be some way. But I remember I was talking to one of my professors at Boston University. In fact, I went to his office and I said, "For my senior year, I'd like to do a directed study. I'd like to write a book for the blind about astronomy." And he was speechless. He really didn't know what to say, but he went along with it. And so I remember one day we were sitting on his office floor with glue, and we were trying shellac, and we were just trying all sticky things to see if we could make it work. In the end, I ended up writing the draft for Touch the Stars, but when I finished my senior year, we hadn't quite figured out the tactile part. So I sort of had half the book done at that time.
0: Well, eventually you did finish writing that book, and you've updated it in further editions. Can you describe what's in it now?
4: Yes. I was able to finish the book. After Boston University, I went away to San Diego State University, completed my master's degree in astronomy, came back to the Museum of Science, and was able to get a grant for a VersaPoint Braille embosser. And using the embosser, I was able to design, I would call kind of rough pictures of planets and moons, constellations. And those pictures and the text for my book became the first edition of Touch the Stars, which came out in 1990. Now the book is in its fifth edition, and I would consider it a fairly comprehensive introduction to astronomy, and really for someone who is sighted or visually impaired, because the text is in print and Braille, and the pictures are tactile. And the pictures include constellations and stars, moon phases and eclipses, nebulae, galaxies, the solar system. So all the topics you would think about in an introductory astronomy book.
2: And how do you make them tactile?
4: Oh, so I went through some different things. So first I was using the VersaPoint Braille embosser, and I was designing things with I think it was called Mouse Paint. It was an old program with the Apple IIe computer. And I would make all the pictures, and National Braille Press printed the text, and then I would send my pictures over to them, and they would collate it. But now the pictures are done through thermoform. It's a thermoform plastic in the book. And so, and I think that's kind of nice because they're a bit more durable, and they really have more emphasis on the details.
6: Yeah, the thermoform gives you a lot more detail from what I've seen. The VersaPoint was kind of unique as one of the very early Braille printers that could actually do graphics. Most of them back then would only do text.
4: This is true. The only difficulty, well, one of the difficulties I had with the VersaPoint was it couldn't make really nice circles. The circles were sort of steps, so like a little zigzag around the edges. And I remember that the exhibit department asked me if I would make a picture of the Tyrannosaurus Rex. And so when I did, you know, I tried to draw the Tyrannosaurus Rex, you know, with his mouth open like, "Arr!" But instead, he looked like he was smiling.
2: Oh.
4: I couldn't quite get the face right.
2: So Touch the Stars was your first book, but you've written many others since then. What other books have you written?
4: Yep. So Touch the Stars was my first book. And then that actually led to a series of books with NASA. And I think it was in 1999, I received an email from a professor at DePaul University. He had seen Touch the Stars in a gift shop in Chicago. And we started talking about, you know, the Hubble Space Telescope. And he said, it's too bad there wasn't something available for about the Hubble Space Telescope because all these great pictures were being released. And I thought, well, why not? And, you know, maybe we could make them in color and we could figure out how to make them tactile. And so that started the first NASA book, Touch the Universe, a NASA Braille book of astronomy, and all about the Hubble Space Telescope. Then somebody at the Goddard Space Flight Center saw that book and said, it's too bad there isn't something like that about the sun. Well, that led to Touch the Sun, a NASA Braille book. And then some other scientists said, it's too bad there isn't something like that for wavelengths that are not visible to any human eyes, like gamma rays and x-rays and ultraviolet and infrared. And that led to Touch the Invisible Sky, a multi-wavelength Braille book featuring tactile NASA images. So those are the three NASA books.
6: How interesting. In these thermoformed picture books that you put together these days, do you only represent the outlines of celestial objects, or do you try to include some textual information?
4: I do include textual information. There's a texture key for many pictures, but I should say that I've actually experimented with different techniques. So not all the books are thermoform. In fact, the first two NASA books, Touch the Universe and Touch the Sun, are embossed paper with color images. So someone who is sighted can see the color image. Someone who is a tactile reader can feel it. And then there's a texture key, say, for the Great Red Spot on Jupiter, or gaseous bands, or the rings of Saturn. So it's explained in words, and then it's explained also in a texture key. Now, for Touch the Invisible Sky, I tried something really different, and it was working with a company that I think is no longer in business in Puerto Rico, but they had an application onto the paper. It's almost like glue. It's kind of slippery a little bit, but it is texture. They called it Techno Braille. It was through Ozone Publishing, so it's a bit translucent, but you can feel it. And the great thing about that book is that it's visible. You know, these are wavelengths that are not visible to any human eyes for that book, so everything becomes a learning experience.
3: Oh, and I guess using that technique, you could probably add a little bit of 3D effects to give your fingers an extra sensation.
4: Yes, a little bit. And, you know, there's one really interesting thing about that particular book. I was testing some of the pictures at the 2007 Youth Slam that the National Federation of the Blind had at Johns Hopkins University that year. And I remember in the astronomy class, there were people who were low vision and people who were completely blind and anywhere in between. And I asked the students, you know, what is your feedback on? We were looking at, and I can't remember even the image, but I remember one student said, "Oh, I really like the color. There's a lot of good contrast in this picture." And I'll never forget, another person said, "Wait a minute, this isn't color. You mean sighted people can read our books?" And I thought that was really, really powerful, because that's always been my goal, to bring people together, not to have, you know, special books for certain groups, but to have a book that everybody can use together.
3: Well, in fact, when our children were growing up, we bought lots of Braille print books from the National Braille Press, and they essentially had the print edition with interleaved, transparent or translucent anyway, Braille pages. So I could read, and I had descriptions of the pictures that I could talk with the kids about, but they could see the pictures and see the text as we were turning pages. So that's a very effective thing.
2: We saved every single one of those books, of which we have dozens. And now Grandpa can read to the next generation of kids.
4: Yeah. And I know those kind of books you're talking about. And actually, when I was working on the first NASA book, that was what I was trying to do, to actually interleave a tactile, transparent page on top of the picture. But it ended up that we decided to do embossed color pictures. And, you know, it was cost effective, but it worked.
3: It's also nice that you were cognizant of using colors, because there are many levels of blindness. Some people are partially sighted and they can see colors, they can see shapes, but they may not be able to read the text.
4: Yes, I'm also very aware of, I'm always thinking about contrast. And I've worked on projects beyond the books. I've worked on some exhibits, and I did an exhibit, a kiosk with Goddard Space Flight Center, that was on multi-wavelength astronomy, that had different pictures of, I think it was on Jupiter on one side, and they all were highly contrast from one to another. And also some traveling exhibits for the Chandra X-ray Center, which is over at Harvard, and having different contrasts for the pictures, so that it was very easy to see visually and very easy to touch tactily.
2: I understand that in addition to creating these exhibits yourself, you also make it easier for other people to make their exhibits and planetarium experiences more accessible.
4: Yes, and this is what I try to do through my consulting. The experience I've had, I end up working 26 years at the Museum of Science in Boston, and almost 6 years at the Children's Museum in West Hartford. So I have a lot of experience with different types of learners. And everybody has different learning styles. And so I've worked to create a book called Everyone's Universe, which approaches teaching astronomy for someone who is maybe in a wheelchair or has physical challenges, somebody who is visually impaired or hearing impaired, somebody who does not communicate verbally, someone who may be on the autism spectrum. So approaching these different areas and trying to make astronomy exciting and accessible for everyone has always been my goal.
3: This must take a lot of time. It sounds like a lot of people are approaching you these days for your expertise in producing these types of devices and books and exhibits, etc. I take it you're doing this full time, this consulting these days.
4: Yeah, projects come and go, and sometimes I'm more busy than others, but I really enjoy it. Most recently, the Astronomical Society of the Pacific brought me in on a project to make some informal educational activities that they had created more accessible. And so, you know, looking at something, and maybe it involves walking up and down the aisles of a craft store or sometimes Home Depot to get ideas. I just love problem solving, and usually the result makes it more accessible for everybody and more interesting. So I think that's kind of fun.
6: Well, anything that makes it more interesting is good. People have curious minds, and if they see something a little bit different and it catches their imagination and they're involved with it, that's great. They're going to be more interested in science and be willing to learn more science.
4: Yeah, and I think that kids are getting more interested in the STEM field, science, technology, engineering. And I want people to know that it doesn't matter whether you have a visual impairment or any kind of a disability or not, or different learning style, you be part of it. And I think it's enriching for everybody to get everyone's perspective. Diversity is number one.
0: And I understand you work with the National Center for Blind Youth in Science through the National Federation of the Blind to help make that happen?
4: Yes, I was one of the people who was involved when that was first being formed, and the National Federation of the Blind has been very proactive in making science and engineering more accessible. When they started the programs, I think it went back to, I remember in 2005, they had a program called the Circle of Life Academy, and I remember I went down to Baltimore, and we went to the Baltimore Planetarium, and we did programs there, and we actually had star parties where the local astronomy groups came out, and we had telescopes set up, and the students could have a tactile tour of the telescope, learn how they were used. And then the astronomers grabbed images using electronic cameras of the objects they were looking at. We printed it out, and then I had a swell form machine, and I was able to quickly print out a picture, and the kids could touch the picture that we were observing right then and there. So they were participating in it. And that's just one of the examples of things that I've been involved with in science with the National Federation of the Blind.
0: That is really cool. You know, instead of reading about it after the fact, to actually be an active participant makes a big difference.
4: Yeah, I know that this is working because I try to go as often as I can to the national conventions, the National Federation of the Blind. The last one I went to was, of course, before the pandemic in 2019 in Las Vegas. And I go to the science and engineering division meetings, and they always start off by asking people to say their name and go around the room so everybody knows who's there. So then I said my name, and then somebody who was sitting directly in front of me turned around and said, I grew up with your books. I've read your books. And because of your books, I wanted to become a scientist. And here I am.
0: That must be very gratifying.
4: Yeah, I felt a little old, but yes. But it's great. It's great because sometimes you don't know if you're making a difference until somebody comes up to you and says, you really are.
0: Yeah.
6: Noreen, you've told us about a lot of your books and exhibits. If people want to get a hold of some of your books, how would they do that?
4: Well, my website is www.youcandoastronomy.com. So that's all spelled out, www.youcandoastronomy.com. From there, on the menu side, you'll see accessible science books. It'll take you to the page, and there are links on there to take you for the books which are currently available. Everyone's Universe, A Guide to Accessible Astronomy Places, which is part educator resource, part travel guide. That'll take you to the order form on Amazon. And Touch the Stars, 5th edition, that link will take you directly to National Braille Press to order that book.
0: And that website also has links to your speaking engagements and lots of other stuff, right?
4: It does. Yes, it'll have links to any speaking engagement. I've got some videos where I've done interviews, my background. There are opportunities for museums, nonprofits, or any organizations to bring me in to do a hands-on workshop on making astronomy topics more accessible. And actually, I'm going to be adding in something a little new. I'm doing a little acting, which is something new for me, but I like new things. And it's on the astronomer Mariah Mitchell who was an astronomer in Nantucket who lived 1818 to 1889. And I've been developing a sort of a one-person play about her, and I'll be putting more information soon on my website.
2: Cool.
4: Astronomy's for everybody.
2: If people have a question for you, is there a way they can reach you?
4: Yes, probably the easiest way is on the bottom of my website, it says contact Noreen Grice. So if they hit that link, it will you send the email to me.
2: Do you have a social media presence?
4: I do. I have a Facebook page that just search for Noreen Grice. I also have on Facebook, You Can Do Astronomy. And on LinkedIn, people can find me at linkedin.com/IN/Noreen Grice.
6: Noreen, what other ways can people experience astronomy?
4: I hope that people will consider visiting their local planetarium, even though it seems like an all-visual experience. You know, hopefully that the planetariums will have some of my accessible materials to make their planetarium shows more accessible to the audience. Because I know that some of the planetariums do have Touch the Stars right there available to pull out to go along with their shows.
6: So people should ask when they go to the planetarium. As we do when we go to any museum, we ask them how accessible their exhibits are and if there's anything special for people who are visually impaired.
4: Mm-hmm. Yeah, it sounds like a good idea.
6: And in case you missed any of that in the audio, you can find all of that information in the show notes for episode 2631, which is this episode. Just go to www.eyesonsuccess.net.
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6: 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Until next time, I'm Peter Torpy.
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6: Thank you for being part of our community. Until next time, I'm Peter Torpy.
2: And I'm Nancy Goodman Torpy. 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
7: This is Bob Myers from the Historical Society of Michigan with a Michigan History Moment. On a fall day in 1934, the starting center on the University of Michigan's football team walked into Coach Harry Kipke's office and said flatly, "I quit." That player was Gerald R. Ford. The future president of the United States had a teammate and friend, Willis Ward, a football and track star from Detroit. U of M's athletic director, Fielding Yost, had agreed to bench Ward for an upcoming game. Ward was the team's leading scorer that season. Gerald Ford was furious. The issue? Willis Ward was African American. The Wolverines would be playing the Georgia Tech Yellow Jackets in the segregated South. In the 1930s, Southern colleges refused to let African Americans play on their sports teams. When they took the field against integrated Northern teams, they expected them to bench their African American players. The arrangement was known as a gentleman's agreement. Fielding Yost had agreed to abide by it for the game he had scheduled against Georgia Tech for October 20, 1934. In exchange, the Yellow Jackets agreed to bench one of their own players. The agreement angered U of M's students and faculty. 1,500 of them signed a petition requesting that Ward be allowed to play. After Gerald Ford threatened to quit, he talked it over with his friend. Ward urged him to stay. "Look," he said, "the team's having a bad year. We've lost 2 games already and probably won't win any more." Ford recalled later, "I decided he was right." During the game, Willis Ward sat in a boarding house and listened to it on the radio. Yost had barred him from even entering the stadium. Michigan beat Georgia Tech that day 9-2. As Ward had predicted, it was Michigan's only win that season. As a politician, Gerald Ford credited that game with establishing his progressive stance on civil rights. He voted against poll taxes, literacy tests, and school segregation, and in favor of the Civil Rights Act of 1964. Late in his life, he wrote that tolerance, breadth of mind, and appreciation for the world beyond our neighborhoods, these can be learned on the football field and in the science lab as well as in the lecture hall. When Willis Ward passed away in 1983, Gerald Ford was an honorary pallbearer. This Michigan History Moment was brought to you by MichiganHistoryMagazine.org.
8: Stardate, August 18th. In the mythology of ancient Egypt, the universe began when a great god emerged from the void. He created the air and the divine order of the world, and they gave birth to the land and sky. That's one of countless creation stories, attempts to explain the birth of the universe. To modern science, the best explanation is the Big Bang, an instant of creation 13.8 billion years ago. Several pieces of evidence support the Big Bang. For one, on the largest scales, galaxies are all racing away from each other. If you trace the motion back in time, everything comes together in a single point. For another, the Big Bang left its fingerprints on the universe, an afterglow known as the cosmic microwave background. It was created when the early universe had cooled enough for light to travel freely. As the universe expanded, the afterglow shifted to radio wavelengths, which we see in every direction. One more bit of evidence is the way elements are created. According to the theory, the Big Bang itself created hydrogen and helium, the simplest elements. Later, the first stars fused those elements together to make heavier ones. Over time, the percentage of heavy elements has increased as stars make more of them and release them into space. And that's just what astronomers observe when they look into the universe, a steady buildup of heavier elements, dating to the beginning of time. More tomorrow. Today's program was made possible by Mercer Caverns in Calaveras County in California's historic gold country. More information at mercercaverns.net. For the McDonald Observatory, I'm Billy Henry.
9: Hello, and welcome to the program. My name is Holly Miller, and I will be reading from the Reader's Digest here on Sight Into Sound Radio. I'll begin my program today with 13 Things. Happy Birthday Wikipedia by Emily Goodman. 1. Look up anything online, and one of the top results will likely be a Wikipedia page. The encyclopedia turned 25 this year and celebrated with 70 million of its closest friends, as that's how many people visit it each day. With the site's 7 million articles in English, not to mention 15,000 more added every month, the Pew Research Center estimates it'd take 38 years to read it all. 2. Wikipedia is famously open to edits from the public. As Michael Scott, the bumbling boss from the sitcom The Office, puts it, anyone in the world can write anything they want about any subject, so you know you're getting the best possible information. And while common sense tells us otherwise, studies estimate the site's accuracy at 80% or higher. Good thing, considering that about half of physicians admit to consulting it for medical information. 3. The number of Wikipedia editors is unknown, but more than 5,000 people make at least 100 edits each in a given month. Most registered users have only ever made one. All contributors are supposed to adhere to the site's five pillars principles that include writing from a neutral point of view. Editors should act in good faith and strive for verifiable accuracy by including citations. Even with the occasional bad egg, the site is updated so often that bogus edits usually don't stay up for long. 4. At various times, Wikipedia pages have stated that the actress Emma Stone fell out of the sky as an angel, that lunar eclipse is when the moon turns black and explodes, and that the state motto of Alabama is Roll Tide, Baby. It's actually We Dare Defend Our Rights. The page on a certain subset of physics once opened, the first law of thermodynamics is you do not talk about thermodynamics. 5. Many academics don't consider Wikipedia a reputable source for citing. Ironic, then, that the website's now defunct predecessor, Newpedia, required its contents to be vetted and peer-reviewed by subject matter experts before it was published. That slowed things down. Newpedia had 21 articles in its first year, while Wikipedia had 20,000. 6. The most viewed Wikipedia page of the past decade is the one about Donald Trump. Queen Elizabeth II holds the next spot, with soccer star Cristiano Ronaldo and Lionel Messi following close behind. Also in the top 10, the entries on the United States and ChatGPT, and a page titled List of Marvel Cinematic Universe Films. Handy if you're trying to keep track of all 37 movies. 7. Many wacky lists live on Wikipedia, like April Fool's Day jokes and works based on dreams, which include Mary Shelley's Frankenstein and Paul McCartney's Yesterday. A list of wrong anthem incidents details snafus, like the one at a 2012 international shooting competition in Kuwait, when O Kazakhstan, a parody anthem from the movie Borat, was played instead of the nation's actual anthem. 8. The Cool Freaks Wikipedia Club is a Facebook group with 54,000 members who share fanciful factoids from the site. And more than 1 million people currently follow at Depths of Wikipedia on Instagram, an account run by Wikipedia editor Annie Ruwerda, who unearths gems such as the most unwanted song and Fidel Castro's obsession with dairy. 9. You may also enjoy the Wiki game, also called Wiki Racing or Wikispedia. The aim? Get from one Wikipedia page to another in the fewest number of clicks. Since articles contain hyperlinks to others referenced in the text, you can play it on the wikigame.com or the wikipediagame.com and check your solution against the fastest possible path at 6 degrees of wikipedia.com. 10. Continually clicking the first hyperlink in a chain of Wikipedia pages almost always leads to the article on philosophy. Researchers at the University of Vermont published a paper on this, finding that 75% of the time getting to philosophy takes between 7 and 30 clicks. 11. While Wikipedia is the largest and most popular online encyclopedia, any critical thinker knows to seek confirmation from other sources. The Stanford Encyclopedia of Philosophy, Plato.Stanford.edu, and the World History Encyclopedia, WorldHistory.org, are reliable and free. The oldest and perhaps most famous English encyclopedia, Encyclopedia Britannica, offers limited free access to its content at Britannica.com. 12. A physical, if incomplete, version of Wikipedia exists. In 2015, artist Michael Mandenberg printed and assembled 106 of the 7,473 volumes it would have filled, each one 700 pages long. Another Wikipedia-inspired art project, a statue in Sublis, Poland, that depicts four editors holding up the site's logo, a jigsaw puzzle in the shape of a globe. And finally, 13. Hundreds of thousands of contributors make Wikipedia such a wide-ranging resource, but the Wikimedia Foundation makes it possible. The nonprofit provides the technology to support the site's 16 billion monthly views, and it's why you'll sometimes see fundraising messages when you visit the site. Many small individual donations help keep Wikipedia independent from the interest of governments, investors, and advertisers, and support Wikimedia's overall mission to make knowledge free and accessible to all. All in a Day's Work, from Nancy Hunt. I was studying to become a nurse's aide when a woman opened the door to our classroom. "Is this the DMV?" she asked. "No," I said. "That's next door." "Oh, thank God," pointing to a diagram of the gastrointestinal tract on the blackboard. "I could never drive that road." From Diana Renstrom. File under Moms Will Be Moms. After a frustrating day at work, I was venting to my mother, complaining about the various indignities I had suffered at the hands of my coworkers. My mother nodded sympathetically and asked, "Do you want me to call them?" From Teresa Noel Hislop. A student at the junior high school where my husband works once asked him, "If you were going to die and you could say one thing to your loved one, what would you say?" His response, "Put down the gun, Teresa." From Mia's Hato on X. Guys, have you ever been in a workplace where all the original coworkers have left, so now you're in season 5 with all new characters? From BoardPanda.com. Oops on the job. On my first day as an intern in a nursing home, I tried helping an elderly woman back to her room for bedtime. She got a bit testy, but I kept trying to get her to come with me until she finally screamed, "I'm a volunteer, not a resident, you fool." I wrote "Dear Madman" instead of "Dear Madam" on a letter addressing the director. I was asked to add a missing period to an award. I wrote the word "period" on it. And finally, I volunteered in a thrift shop. A woman had taken her Gucci glasses off while she tried something on, and I sold them. From Jean Hunter. Calamity struck our office when a toilet stopped working in our office restroom. The maintenance manager taped a sign on the stall door that read, "Toilet won't flush." To clarify that for my tech-savvy coworkers, I added just below, "You can download, but you can't delete." From Joe Davis. Scrolling through an online marketplace, I came upon a confusing ad. The photo of the sale item didn't match the description. I contacted the seller, who was very contrite. "I'm so sorry," the seller wrote back. "I misunderstood what I was saying." Turn the page. Journalist Hunter S. Thompson once admitted, "I have no taste for either poverty or honest labor, so writing is the only recourse left for me." According to these recent book reviews, the author should have tried harder to find another gig. Book Ingram by Louis C.K. Review. Ingram seems most of all like the kind of first novel that ends up in the drawer and stays there until its author dies. Book American Canto by Olivia Nuzzi. Review. English teachers will hold this book aloft at their students to remind them that literally anyone can write a book. And finally, book Next to Heaven by James Frey. Review. While reading Next to Heaven, I sometimes thought I could feel the individual cells in my body trying to die. 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Cookies and crackers and chips. Oh my! The Problem with Ultra-Processed Foods by Beth Winehouse. Foods dubbed ultra-processed have been in the news a lot lately, and not in a good way. By now, you've probably read that these foods, which are a major part of the American diet, are extremely unhealthy. They include many of the packaged items, such as cereals, crackers, sweet and salty snacks, and frozen entrees that supermarket shoppers pile into their carts each day. In fact, an estimated 57% of the average adult's calories comes from ultra-processed products. For children, it's even higher, at 67%. Ultra-processed foods are a very significant health issue in the U.S. today, says Stephen DeVries, M.D., preventive cardiologist and adjunct associate professor of nutrition in the Harvard T.H. Chan School of Public Health. There are foods that have a double whammy. Very little or no nutritional value, paired with the presence of excess sugar or salt, in addition to additives that we often know very little about, or that we do know are actually harmful. Studies have shown that high consumption of these foods has been linked to more than 30 different health conditions, including an increased risk of high blood pressure, cardiovascular disease, breast and colorectal cancer, type 2 diabetes, obesity, cognitive impairment, and stroke. But there are reasons that we gravitate toward these foods. For one thing, they're tasty. They tend to have high levels of salt, fats, often unhealthy fats, and added sugar, which are all ingredients that help food taste good. In fact, it's been suggested that manufacturers have developed ultra-processed foods specifically to appeal to our taste buds in a way that makes them most addictive. If they weren't fulfilling a need, people wouldn't buy them, says Dr. DeVries, adding that they also tend to be cheaper and convenient and have a longer shelf life. Sadly, none of those things involve nutrition. The cost of these foods may be low, but their cost to our health is substantial, he says. And ultra-processed foods are now estimated to make up about 3/4 of the U.S. food supply. Defining ultra-processed. The new Dietary Guidelines for Americans, released in January, urge people to eat real food, defined as foods that are whole or minimally processed and recognizable as food, prepared with few ingredients and without added sugars, industrial oils, artificial flavors, or preservatives. While experts may be convinced that ultra-processed foods are harmful, what hasn't been completely agreed on is the definition of an ultra-processed food, and it's hard to avoid something you can't recognize. Dr. DeVries says one formal definition of an ultra-processed food is a formulation of ingredients that are not typically found in kitchens and are prepared through industrial means and often made through processes that render the item with little, if any, resemblance to their original state. Some less formal descriptions of ultra-processed foods include food your grandparents wouldn't recognize as food, food that's far from its natural form, food with lots of added chemicals, foods processed using industrial techniques such as extrusion or dehydration. Making things even more complicated for consumers is that not all food processing is harmful or unhealthy. Quite the opposite. Experts recognize the difference between processing and ultra-processing. Processed means the food is generally in its original form, but something relatively minor has been done to it, explains Dr. DeVries. For example, a bag of frozen strawberries is processed, minimally, but they'd be unprocessed if you bought them fresh in the produce department. But that level of processing, washing, hulling, freezing, and packaging, maintains the freshness and nutrients of the fruit without adding potentially harmful ingredients. Those same strawberries would become ultra-processed if, for example, they were made into a jam in a factory that had lots of high fructose corn syrup, plus artificial ingredients for color and preservation. Other examples of healthy processed food include tofu, extra virgin olive oil, canned fish, and plain yogurt. These foods are generally not associated with health risks, says Dr. DeVries. How to shop healthy. Eliminating or even limiting ultra-processed foods from our diets is difficult, considering how much shelf space these foods inhabit in food markets. And many products that seem to be healthy, such as granola bars, fruit-flavored yogurts, energy drinks, and low-fat salad dressings, are actually ultra-processed. It's no wonder consumers are confused. Experts have some suggestions. Most advice starts with telling consumers to read food nutrition labels. Generally, the fewer ingredients, the better. And those ingredients

Stanford University. There are hundreds of cosmetic additives used in ultra-processed foods, dyes, artificial flavoring, glazing agents. It's not for nutrition and not just for shelf life and stability. It's to manipulate people into buying these products. Neon things, cotton candy yogurt for kids, multicolored marshmallows. These resonate with a lot of people. If the name of additives and preservatives are confusing, adds Garner, another way to make label reading simpler is to check how much sugar, salt, and saturated fat a food contains. Almost all ultra-processed foods exceed the national guidelines for these three things, he says, and we know those are all things Americans should cut down on. And for those who simply don't want to commit to reading nutrition information each time they shop, Dr. Devery says the simplest way is not to get too wrapped up in food labels, but to examine the food itself. The closer a food is to the basic state, generally the healthier it is. In fact, he says, the healthiest foods are the ones that don't need a label. Produce, beans, whole grains. It's one thing to tell people to avoid eating certain foods, but you have to replace those foods with something, says Gardner. Thanks to the results of many medical studies about how risky ultra-processed foods can be for our health and to dietary guidelines that encourage people to avoid consuming these products, food manufacturers are finally starting to make changes. There's clearly a turn in the American viewpoint, and a tirade of people becoming more aware of the healthfulness of the food they purchase, says Dr. DeVries, and food manufacturers are responding. Your true stories in a perfect world. With simple life hacks and grand visions, readers share their contributions to utopia. From Roger Anderson. Most cars have four or more speeds for windshield wipers, but only one horn volume. There should be a courtesy honk option to gently remind the driver in front of you that the light is green. Rather than receiving a rude gesture when you honk, maybe you get a wave or a thumbs up. From Marion Davison. All children's TV shows should have captions. Seeing written words as they simultaneously hear them would help kids learn to read and spell effortlessly. It's called neurological impress, and many parents do this with their children already by reading books aloud to them and tracking the line with their finger as they go. Now that kids spend so much time with screens, captions can have a similar effect. By Jackie Trimble. If I were king, I'd make a decree that you have to put an identification sign among all crops. So if you're driving along, you can learn what's growing in a field. Exceptions for the obvious ones, like corn. From L. Mills. Every fast food bag, box, cup, and wrapper should have a number or code correlating to the customer's form of payment. That way it can be traced back to anyone who throws it out the window so that they can be fined for littering. From Randy Aronson. Melted cheese is irresistible. Lasagna, chicken parmesan, French onion soup. But those foods are nearly impossible to eat without feeling like a mannerless slob when stringy cheese drips down your chin. Restaurants should set cheese scissors beside your knife and fork so you don't have to use your fingers to break it. From Debbie Dowell, public restrooms shouldn't have a door at the entrance. Instead, there should be a zigzag entryway so you can't see in and you don't have to touch a germy handle just after you washed your hands. From Gordon Knight, most people hit the beach with an umbrella and cooler in tow. One is unbearably heavy. The other is liable to blow down the beach. Why not sell a cooler with built-in clips or holders on the side to secure an umbrella on a windy beach day? You already lugged a natural anchor through the sand. From Charles Renaud, I tie a length of rope to a small kiddie pool and drag it around the yard when I'm picking up sticks and pine cones. I call it the yard sled. It glides across the grass with ease. No more toting a bucket or wrestling a wheelbarrow. From Marilyn E. Moyer, used tires are everywhere. They're ground into

0: mulch, used as playground material, and made into doormats. Why not grind them up and mold them into mailboxes? Freestanding mailboxes sometimes get battered by young people for fun. A rubber mailbox would tolerate a smashing, last for years, and save money because there's no reason to replace it. Plus, it would recycle more of the objects cluttering our world. From Kathleen Pendracki, websites and social media platforms should require and verify that people use their real names. If you want to be mean or rude in the comments section, you'll have to stand on it. No more getting nasty under the guise of anonymity. It wouldn't stop negativity on social media, but it would slow it. From Evie George, parking lots should have special shopping cart return stalls next to the handicap spots. The spots are designed to be closer to your destination, so why shouldn't your cart return be? From David Sandvig, at press conferences, there are never enough microphones to hear the questions asked by the audience. You have to hope the speaker repeats the questions accurately. What good is a press conference when you only hear the speakers who call the conference and not the questions asked by the public? Audible sound from those asking the questions should be standard. From Darren Furry, weekends and holidays should be eliminated. Bear with me. Parks, beaches, lakes, ski resorts, and restaurants are packed on weekends, but deserted on weekdays. If you have a miserable toothache on Saturday, you can't see a dentist till Monday. What if all businesses operated 365 days? Employees would still be entitled to have 2 days off per week, and you get 10 annual holidays of your choosing. For example, if you're Jewish, take Passover but not Christmas. Businesses could earn more money as they'd be open more days and wouldn't have to pay holiday or weekend salaries. People could see a doctor or mechanic any day, and it would be easier to get a restaurant or campsite reservation. Well, that does it for our program today. I've been reading the Reader's Digest. I'm Holly Miller, and this has been a production of Sight into Sound Radio, Houston, Texas.
1: 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Partly cloudy skies today. We'll see a high of 81. Partly cloudy tonight with a low of 58. Partly cloudy Friday morning, turning cloudy later in the day, a high of 83. And on Saturday, scattered thunderstorms, a high of 76. 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

0: You are listening to WKAR Radio Reading Service. This is Michael and RJ with the reading of the Detroit News and Free Press. For the next half hour, I will be reading the Michigan News and the Detroit Area News. Are you an animal lover? Well, there are hundreds of cats that need new homes, as a local animal shelter deals with a large increase in the number of cats coming through its doors. And this includes 149 rescued from four homes this summer. 149 from four homes. The Humane Society of Huron Valley said it is focusing an especially challenge, it's facing an especially challenging year and is offering free adoption on some cats to help make room. The rescued cats, ranging from kittens to seniors, were removed from homes in Northville, Manchester, Ypsilanti, and Ann Arbor Township between late June and last week. The largest group, 52 cats, came from what is being referred to as a hoarding situation in a Northville home. The home was later deemed unsafe for people or animals. In late June, HSHV rescued 43 cats from a Manchester home after the resident reached out to the shelter for help. In early July, HSHV responded to a call from a reportedly abandoned home in Ypsilanti, where rescue officers found 17 cats living among garbage. The situation remains under investigation. And just last week, HSHV investigators rescued 37 cats from an Ann Arbor Township residence after a concerned family member contacted them when the homeowner was hospitalized. These cats have arrived in varying states of health, and they are all receiving medical and behavioral care based on individual needs and will be placed up for adoption as they are cleared. This case, all four of these cases, illustrate the importance of seeking assistance before someone becomes unable to care for the animals in a home. These cases are a powerful reminder that asking for help is an act of compassion. HSHV said the rescues come during an unusually busy year for the shelter. The Humane Society said it took in 531 cats and kittens in June. That's 256 more than during the same month last year. The shelter's highest single-month kitten intake in a decade. Overall, cat intake is up 11% from last year. So, to help make room for all these new cats and kittens, the Humane Society has launched a program called We're at Catpacity. And this is a promotion offering free adoptions of adult cats and barn cats for a limited time. The shelter's regular adoption process still applies. Cats available for adoption are spayed and neutered, vaccinated as appropriate for their age, and microchipped. The adopters receive a starter bag of food. The Humane Society offers resources, including spay and neuter assistance, veterinary care, a pet food pantry, behavioral support, and temporary shelter for pets, as well as animal surrender when necessary. So maybe you don't need a cat right now, but maybe you can help out, because the shelter is also seeking donations to cover food, veterinary treatment, enrichment, and other care for the cats. Of course, where is all this information? HSHV.org, the Humane Society's website. And you can make your donations there as well as take a look at all the adoptees. If you can, in some way, shape, or form, take a step up. We have a running mate. We have a lieutenant governor, running mate for our Democratic governor nominee, Democrat Winnie Brinks, whose political career launched 14 years ago in response to a political scandal in Kent County, will be one of the names at the top of Michigan ballots this fall. Democratic candidate for Governor Jocelyn Benson chose Winnie Brinks as her running mate during an event in Grand Rapids. Before becoming the lieutenant governor candidate, Brinks made a name for herself as the first ever female majority leader of the Michigan Senate, and as an active lawmaker who's helped usher the Democratic agenda through the legislature in recent years. She has experience in running tough campaigns and has never wavered in her values. As Kent County Democrats sought someone to run a write-in campaign against Schmidt in the 76th district back then, they recruited Brinks, a first-time candidate who had been involved in the parent-teacher organization in East Grand Rapids. Brinks, who had been employed at a nonprofit as a caseworker, aimed at improving workplaces, knocked her first door on the campaign trail. From there, Brinks won her write-in campaign for the Democratic nomination for the State House in August of 2012 to get her name on the November ballot. Brinks won the general election with 52% of the vote, defeating the party-switching Schmidt and serving three terms in the Michigan House before being elected to the state Senate in 2018. When Democrats took control of the Senate in November of 2022, they selected Brinks as their leader for the four-year term from 2023 through the end of 2026. She said, "You'll see a continued focus on making sure that our economy is strong, making sure that our education systems are strong, making sure that high school students, when they graduate, have opportunities to continue in the credentials that will lead to good jobs that will allow them to build a life here in Michigan." Brinks couldn't run for re-election to the Senate this year because of term limits. She is the daughter of dairy farmers and Dutch immigrants, according to her biography. She's from Kent County. As the Senate's leader, Brinks has worked with Governor Gretchen Whitmer and the House to pass an array of major new policies, including laws aimed at curbing gun violence, a 2023 tax overhaul, and the repeal of right to work. Brinks led a 29-hour-long marathon Senate session in December of 2024 to get dozens of bills to Whitmer's desk after the House adjourned and before Democrats' full control of the legislature was set to end at the conclusion of 2024. That's a little bit about Winnie Brinks. Now, do you know the name Jay DeBoyer? He is John James's Attorney General pick. Republican U.S. Rep. John James picked State Representative Jay DeBoyer, a Republican from Clay Township, as his running mate for Michigan's 2026 governor's race. If the pick is approved at the August 22nd Republican-nominated convention, it will be the first time Republicans don't have a woman candidate on their ticket in 48 years. DeBoyer was first elected to the State House in 2022 and was reelected in 2024. He was appointed by House Speaker Matt Hall to be the chair of the Michigan House Oversight Committee in 2025. DeBoyer formerly led the House's Conservative Caucus. In the past, he's supported abolishing the Michigan Economic Development Corps and a proposed amendment to the state constitution that would make photo ID and proof of citizenship mandatory at voting booths. Before joining the legislature, DeBoyer served as the county clerk in St. Clair County for 12 years. He also said he's owned a small business for over 30 years, specializing in engineered lumber. So there you have it. Those chosen as lieutenant governor choices. I'm sure there will be more coming up. Okay. Oh, there we are. Michigan is holding its line on vaccines for kids in spite of an executive order from the president. The Michigan Department of Health and Human Services said it will stand its ground on childhood vaccines, leaving its recommendations unchanged despite the executive order that was signed August 10th, declaring that the federal government now recognizes gold standard guidelines that seek to trim the immunization schedule for kids by 7 vaccines, taking them from 18 to 11. The president's executive order also calls on manufacturers to separate the combined measles, mumps, rubella vaccine into single disease shots and takes aim at state and local vaccine mandates that require immunizations to enroll children in school. Michigan's chief medical executive, Dr. Natasha Bagdasarian, said the state health department will continue to follow the child and adolescent immunization schedule supported by the American Academy of Pediatrics and the American Academy of Family Physicians. And that recommendation from those two organizations came in 2025. Bagdasarian said Michigan's childhood vaccine recommendations, school requirements, and exemption processes remain unchanged. We understand that shifts in federal guidance can create uncertainty for parents and physicians, so we want to provide clarity. Michigan continues to support the immunization schedules outlined in the Michigan Standing Recommendation, which remain the foundation of our approach in Michigan to protecting children's health. The State Department said it continually reviews evidence regarding vaccine safety and effectiveness, and there is no new data to support changes to the vaccine schedule. MDHHS, the Michigan Department of Health and Human Services, said it supports the ongoing use of combined vaccines, including the MMR vaccine, which have a long history of safety and effectiveness and can reduce the number of injections that children need. the president's executive order identified what it calls consensus vaccines that the federal government will continue to recommend, saying that the federal government had narrowed their list by closely mirroring the slate of immunizations given to children in some European countries. The executive order also says the following vaccines should be given only to children in certain high-risk groups. And those vaccines for high-risk groups would include Hep A, Hep B, rotavirus, meningococcal disease, influenza, and COVID-19. It also outlines shared decision-making between parents and medical providers that should affect decisions about whether to give children respiratory syncytial virus, which is the RSV, monoclonal antibodies, along with vaccines that protect against Hep A, Hep B, meningococcal B, meningococcal ACWY, and dengue. During a news conference, the president insinuated, without evidence or scientific proof, that vaccines are linked to autism and even death. He later acknowledged that we do not know exactly what the cause is with respect to autism. He added that reducing the overall number of vaccines recommended for U.S. children and breaking up combination vaccines will make a big difference in lowering autism rates. Again, there is no proof. Dr. Andrew Racine, the president of the American Academy of Pediatrics, said Trump's comments and executive order are not only disheartening but dangerous, because they sow confusion and plant the seeds of doubt about the safety and efficacy of vaccines in the minds of parents. The doctor said, dozens of studies involving millions of people show there is no link between vaccines and autism. And yet, federal leaders continue to promote this outdated, disproven idea, which scares families. Instead of ensuring every family can access life-saving vaccines for measles, influenza, RSV, and more, federal leaders once again are spreading misleading claims. Delaying or skipping shots is risky, especially as measles continue to spread and children go back to school. Trump called the vaccine executive order a major victory for parents. In that it also includes a clause requiring local, state, and federal governments to maximize parental authority by allowing exemptions to vaccine requirements for school enrollment for medical, religious, and philosophical reasons. Here in Michigan, Michigan law already allows parents to obtain vaccine waivers from the local health department for religious or philosophical reasons when they enroll their children in school. Medical waivers signed by a physician also are granted. The number of children with waivers based on religious or philosophical beliefs that allow them to skip one or more vaccines required to enroll has steadily risen in recent years. Vaccination coverage among kindergartners in the United States decreased for all reported vaccines during the 25-26 school year. And that's according to the CDC. With immunization rates ranging from 92% for diphtheria, tetanus, and acellular pertussis vaccine to 92.4% for the MMR and polio vaccines. Michigan's kindergarten immunization rates are lower than the national average. In Michigan, we have just 90.9% of children starting the 2025-26 school year with the recommended number of doses of the MMR vaccine. This comes as the number of U.S. measles cases have reached a 35-year high. As of August 13th, 2,566 confirmed measles cases nationally. In Michigan, 16 measles cases and 2 outbreaks. The Michigan Department of Health and Human Services has also reported increases in other vaccine-preventable diseases, such as whooping cough, and urged parents and caregivers to make sure that their children are up to date on the full slate of vaccinations recommended by the American Academy of Pediatrics and the American Academy of Family Physicians. During an August 14th episode of Public Health on Call, a podcast from the Johns Hopkins Bloomberg School of Public Health, Dr. Joshua Sharfstein, a pediatrician and the vice dean for public health practice and community engagement, said it'll be very difficult and time-consuming for manufacturers to separate out the combined MMR vaccine, as the president required, and make individual disease doses, get them tested and licensed for use by the American public. Dr. Sharfstein said there is nowhere, no country on the planet Earth that does that. It's not even possible because those vaccinations aren't really made in the quantities to be able to do that. There's no scientific authority that has recommended it. There's no study that backs it. He said it's concerning for parents to hear the president say that the combined MMR vaccine isn't safe. Of course, parents want the best for their children, Dr. Sharfstein said. Parents are really interested in good information, but they don't know where to find it. If they're getting the message that the MMR vaccine is unsafe in the middle of a measles outbreak, it's really stressful, and they may not make the choice to protect their family because they're confused. Dr. Sharfstein continued by saying it's really important for parents to turn to their pediatricians, the people who have been taking care of their children, who have their children's best interests at heart, who know the evidence. Vaccinations shouldn't be political, but we live in a time when there are all kinds of signaling about health positions based on politics. And I think this is a great example about why that can be very dangerous. Reuters, which is a news group, reported that two manufacturers, Merck & Company and GSK, have licenses to make combined measles, mumps, and rubella vaccines in the United States. But single disease shots for these individual diseases have not been available since they stopped making them in 2008. Please touch base with your pediatrician. Talk with other parents. Asking is free. Do what you can to find as much information as you can to get the best information and the best care for your children. As a former educator, I am always interested in articles near the opening of school, and this one I think we're going to see a lot of this coming school year. Within Michigan schools, because they're going to be wrestling with adopting new cell phone laws. In eighth grade, a young gentleman by the name of Adriel Moravec, attended a school where every student had to put their cell phone in one bin at the beginning of the day, and they retrieved it at the end of the day. At first it bothered him, but he quickly learned he didn't much need or even want to be on his phone most of the school day. When he got to high school, the policy was more inconsistent. Some teachers had every student put a phone in a bin. Others enforced it less. Students were allowed to use their phones in the hallways or at lunch. Well, that's changing this year. The Detroit Public Schools Community District is banning cell phones from being out at all throughout the day, even at lunch. Schools will have the individual option to collect the phones or just require students to keep them away. The move was spurred by the recently passed state law that no student may use their phone during instructional time. Students returning to school in many districts may find stricter policies in place or stricter enforcement for policies that existed but lacked the backing of enforcement. For most districts, the law won't require much change in policy, but perhaps in enforcement. Teachers will no longer have the option to be more lax about a school's no-phone policy or to offer students time on their phone if they finish their work. Detroit is going a step further than the law requires, implementing what's known as a bell-to-bell policy, that students should be without their phones not just during learning time, but throughout the entire school day. Many districts have already passed cell phone policies with just days or weeks left to go until classes begin. So what's the data? What's the research data say about all this? Well, nearly 95% of Michigan's school districts had a district-wide policy about cell phones, but were split 50-50 on whether phones were banned all day or just during class time. Most districts have had rules about students not using their phones during instructional time that would meet the requirements of the state law. But that doesn't mean they are always effective. Having the backing of a state law may help, but it could still be up to teachers to do the enforcing. Banning cell phones is not a silver bullet to academic success. Researchers aren't yet sure why, but so far banning phones has not yet led to increased academic performance. It likely needs to be paired with other initiatives to see that impact. Banning phones, for example, is not enough to overcome a weak curriculum, even if it helps students. There's no good argument for students having phones in class that are not directly connected to a lesson being taught. Detroit Superintendent Nikolai Vitti said, the new cell phone law prompted some soul searching on the issue of cell phones in classrooms. They found that created the same inconsistencies that Moravec, remember the student, noticed as a student at Henry Ford when he went from being middle schooler to high school. So with the law going into place, the superintendent said it gave the district the push to reevaluate its practices. The superintendent continues by saying, as I talked to more principals and teachers, it became clear that the governor was right to take this issue on. But I don't have time to finish this article. And that's the end of the reading of the Michigan News and the Detroit Area News from WKAR Radio Reading Service. Thank you for inviting us into your home today. Here's RJ with international, national, and sports news.
1: Thank you, Michael. The only remaining U.S. aircraft carrier patrolling the Pacific departed Asia through Singapore last week en route to the Middle East, marking the latest step in a steady drawdown of American military assets across the region. An armada of naval forces alongside a constellation of air defense and missile capabilities had been removed from the theater. The Trump administration said just last year would be the battleground of the coming century. And now, President Trump's surprise decision this week to curtail military exercises with South Korea has further fueled anxiety across Asia, where Washington's closest ally fears violent consequences from a vacuum of American power. Trump said his decision to withdraw U.S. participation from the annual military drills was de-escalatory, claiming they would needlessly provoke North Korea's dictator Kim Jong-un, with whom he has recently been in touch. But he also blamed Seoul for its decision not to take part in his war with Iran. I said, "Would you like to give us a hand?" Trump told reporters. He said, "No thanks." And I said, "Wait a minute. We have 39,000 soldiers over there guarding you from Kim Jong-un, your next-door neighbor, and you're not going to help us?" "That's strange," Trump added. "We can't go around and protect all these countries, especially when they're not there to help us." South Korea's President Lee Jae-myung responded to Trump's latest decision to pull back from the drills with a degree of alarm. "From now on, we must prepare measures with even the worst-case scenario in mind," Lee said, on the premise that the Middle East situation may be prolonged. It was the latest jolt to South Korea's confidence in an allegiance that has formed a cornerstone of Washington's defense strategy in Asia since the end of World War II. The Pentagon has kept its THAAD missile defense batteries on the Korean Peninsula. But in March, it moved some of the system's radars and forward-positioned interceptors towards the Middle East as the Iran war strained U.S. missile defense stocks. Analysts estimate that the conflict has consumed more than 40% of the Pentagon's THAAD interceptor inventory. The diversion was accompanied by the redeployment of dozens of combat and dry cargo ships, mine countermeasure vessels, and guided missile destroyers out of the region, ahead of the departure of the strike group centered on the nuclear-powered USS George Washington, which is now on its way to the Middle East. Other U.S. allies in the region reacted swiftly to Trump's pullback from the Korean exercises. The Australian government said it remained deeply concerned with North Korea's nuclear weapons and ballistic missile programs, while Japan's defense minister warned of historic stakes. As Japan faces the most severe and complicated security environment in the post-war era, cooperation among Japan, the United States, and South Korea is critical to the peace and stability of the region, the minister said. And Beijing has been quick to capitalize on the vacuum. China's foreign ministry mocked that the United States has become addicted to quitting groups and scrapping treaties, while its military began installing permanent infrastructure in Taiwan's exclusive economic zone within days of the George Washington's departure. The current international landscape was once again proven that only by ensuring the effective operation of the multilateral system can we prevent the spread of law in the jungle. Law of the jungle, said Mao Ning, a spokesperson for the Chinese Foreign Ministry, and keep the international orders from being dominated by the logic that might makes right and force represents justice. Speaking with journalists in the Oval Office on Monday, Trump said that his communication with Kim was making things safer in the region. He did not offer details on their conversations. "Kim Jong-un has always treated me with great respect," Trump said, confirming that the North Korean leader had replied to his overtures. "I understand him," Trump said. "He understands me." In a related story, Chinese Foreign Minister Wang Yi arrived in Seoul on Wednesday for talks with South Korean officials, media reported, after Seoul and Washington scaled back joint military drills, as we said in the previous article. Wang kicked off talks with counterpart Cho Yong soon after his arrival. Let's see, I'm skipping ahead a little bit here. Trump said he ordered the changes to the military exercises because of his good relationship with Kim, as I mentioned earlier, signaling willingness to meet the North Korean leader again. China, North's only formal treaty ally, has not commented directly on Trump's remarks, but Wang said in Seoul that Washington should change its hostility policy towards Pyongyang, South Korea's leadership said. I'm skipping ahead here. This article seems to be a rehash of what we just covered earlier. The final paragraph says that the minister said he wishes that achievements from restoring relations between South Korea and China would contribute to the regional peace and stability, including the Korean Peninsula. Amid a summer marked by hazy skies in parts of the country, there is currently less wildfire smoke blowing across the United States and Canada compared to recent weeks. In Oregon and Washington State, where much of the smoke has originated, 51 active fires have burned through 2.52 million acres as of Tuesday, down from a peak of 2.83 million acres on August 12, although skies are still smoky across portions of the Pacific Northwest and Northern Rockies, not much is blowing east of there. But this lull in smoke coverage and slight decrease in fire activity could be short-lived. We already have the most active fire season in recorded history for the Pacific Northwest, said climate scientist Daniel Swain in a live stream broadcast on Tuesday. From Thursday into the weekend, a disturbance from the Pacific Ocean is forecast to track toward the and across Oregon and Washington State, as well as British Columbia and Alberta in Canada, Alberta, Canada, rather, leading to stronger winds and the potential for dry lightning. We're experiencing an increase in fire risk in the Pacific Northwest as we get another heat wave followed by yet more dry lightning. So, unfortunately, that isn't the most favorable pattern for the Pacific Northwest, Swain said. In the United States and Canada, national wildfire preparedness level remains at 5, the highest on the scale, which indicates national firefighting resources are in high use and emergency measures may be needed to sustain operations. So far this year, nearly 7.3 million acres of land have burned across the United States. That's about 36% higher than the annual average between 1983 and 2025. In Canada, about 10.2 million acres have now been burned, roughly 46% higher than the 25-year average. Since July, about 26% of the Northern Hemisphere land area, covering around 10.3 million square miles, has at some point experienced moderate or greater concentrations of black carbon, the soot particles released by the wildfire. Across the Pacific Northwest, weather from late August into September looks drier than normal and occasionally windy. The Post El Nino tracker shows that this region may experience extremely dry conditions into the fall, suggesting that the period of heightened wildfire risk and the potential for widespread smoke blowing across the U.S. is far from over. Total U.S. debt has topped $40 trillion for the first time, according to the Treasury Department, drawing fresh warnings that a fiscal crisis is brewing as ballooning costs for social safety net programs and interest payments far outstrip revenues held back by tax cuts. The Treasury's latest daily cash and debt balances statement shows total public debt outstanding at $40.047 trillion on Tuesday, a total that includes Treasury securities held by the public of $32.266 trillion and intergovernment debt holdings of $7.782 trillion. The federal government's IOU is now more than doubled in less than a decade from the $19.95 trillion when President Trump was sworn in for the first time. Roughly one-third of that increase occurred during 2 years of frantic government borrowing to fund the COVID-19 pandemic response undertaken by Trump and the former President Joe Biden. While the fiscal policy choices of both presidents, combined with long-running tax and spending imbalances, account for the rest. Budget watchdog groups have anticipated crossing the threshold for weeks, then issued stark warnings that a full-blown debt crisis could erupt unless lawmakers confront an unsustainable fiscal outlook and raise taxes, cut spending, or both. $40 trillion of debt doesn't exist solely on the government's ledgers. It is felt throughout the economy and finds its way to the pocketbooks of people one way or another, said Maya McGuinness, president of the Nonpartisan Committee for a Responsible Federal Budget. The more we borrow, the more we exacerbate inflation, squeeze out other priorities in the budget, and leave ourselves vulnerable to emergencies at home and turmoil abroad, McGuinness said in a statement just after the Treasury data was released. She said the $40 trillion figure was reached less than 5 months after debt reached $39 trillion and had quadrupled in less than 20 years, after taking until 1981 to reach $1 trillion for the first time. She says it's staggering how predictable the fiscal decline of a global power can become. Global U.S. creditors may already be growing wary, with demand from foreign investors holding nearly one-third of treasuries declining over the past year. President Trump has largely ignored the dwindling number of fiscal hawks in his Republican Party, championing heavy spending across his two terms. Public debt rose by $7.8 trillion during Trump's first term, with more than half of it accumulating during the pandemic response over his last 9 months in office. Since Trump took office, a second time in January 2025, U.S. debt load has increased by $3.8 trillion for a total growth of $11.6 trillion across his two terms so far. And I'm skipping ahead in this article to the last paragraph. The U.S. is spending more to fund the retirement and health care costs of the baby boom generation, draining the trust funds behind Social Security and Medicare, even as payroll and income tax revenues fall short of covering federal costs. Well past midnight one day this spring, three police officers in Washington pulled up to a nightclub where a man was stomping on a young woman lying on the sidewalk. The officers stopped the attack and arrested him, according to a police report. It was the kind of assault police might encounter on almost any night in almost any city. But one detail stood out to police officer Javier Jimenez, who wrote the report. There was approximately 15 National Guard members in the area on routine patrol who did not take any action. President Trump deployed thousands of National Guard troops to the Washington area last summer as the centerpiece of what he describes as a no-holds-barred effort to combat crime, especially in cities run by Democrats. Every day, small clots of soldiers in camouflage and body armor patrol were patrolling tourist-heavy areas of the U.S. Capitol, including national monuments, subway stations, and the area around its professional baseball park. What the soldiers seldom do, Reuters found, is fight crime. Since their arrival last August, the National Guard soldiers Trump ordered to Washington have been mentioned in only a fraction, about 1.3%, of the criminal cases filed in the Superior Court of the District of Columbia, which handles nearly all of the city's criminal prosecutions. In dozens of cases, the soldiers appear not as people making arrests, but as victims of the crime. Roughly 4,500 soldiers currently deployed to Washington outnumber its 3,200 police officers, and they cost more. The Trump administration last year told Congress that sending guardsmen to the Capitol cost about $1.65 million a day before officials doubled the number of troops this summer. The city's most recent police budget was about $1.5 million daily. The administration told Congress it plans to keep sending soldiers to Washington, though it has not said how many, until the end of Trump's presidency in 2029 at a cost of $1.4 billion. To gauge the impact that the deployment has, Reuters reviewed every publicly available charging document filed in Superior Court and interviewed lawyers, residents, service members, and others who are familiar with their work. The soldiers mostly responded to minor incidents in neighborhoods that are wealthier, whiter, and less dangerous than the rest of the Capitol. Reuters found after comparing court records to the city's demographics and crime information. Reuters could find no reference in court records to soldiers doing any kind of law enforcement in the neighborhoods where about 82% of the city's 859 murders occurred over the past 5 years. And this is kind of cherry-picking the incidents that they were involved in. But it shows that although soldiers have sometimes broken up fights or assaults, many of the crimes for which they detained people have been minor. In October, soldiers chased down a man who had taken two slices of pizza and offered $2 as a partial payment, according to police records. A week later, they stopped a man who threw a rock at a bus. In April, they detained a man who allegedly stole two beef jerky sticks worth about $7 from a pharmacy. Last month, six soldiers held a woman who drank a bottle of root beer without paying. In the summer, the soldiers took on a new mission, guarding the Lincoln Memorial Reflecting Pool, which the Trump administration spent millions of dollars to renovate, only to see it turn green with algae as its liner peeled away. Trump claimed the pool was sabotaged by vandals, but U.S. Attorney for the District of Columbia, Jeanine Pirro, eventually conceded that a government contractor had botched the job. I'm going to skip ahead in this article to this paragraph that says, a study in May by the nonpartisan Niskanen Center found that sending soldiers into Washington led to fewer stolen cars, but had no impact on violent crimes. workers were killed after explosions and a large fire tore through an Ohio industrial recycling building early on August 18, prompting a massive emergency response. Firefighters were dispatched at around 4:50 a.m. local time after receiving 9/11 calls reporting an explosion and heavy fire at Brent Industrials in Toledo. When crews arrived, Armstrong said they encountered heavy flames and smoke. Part of the building had already collapsed, the fire chief said at a news conference. Very challenging conditions for both the employees to evacuate and the fire and rescue crews department to respond. Crews found the bodies of two employees, a man and a woman, inside the building hours later. Two or three other employees sustained minor injuries and were treated at the scene. Last month, as Indianapolis residents called for tighter restrictions on police surveillance, Police Chief Tanya Terry sought to reassure the public that her officers were using the 301 flock cameras spread throughout the city solely to investigate crime. In a July 17 op-ed published in the Indianapolis Business Journal, she wrote that her department had clear policies to ensure the camera network, which captures images of passing license plates, is used for its intended purpose, solving crimes and saving lives. About 3 weeks later, a reporter at the Washington Post asked Terry's department about potentially suspicious activity from one of its own officers. Using publicly available information, the Post found that an Indianapolis officer appeared to use flock cameras to track vehicles used by his wife and two close personal acquaintances. He was searching about 3,759 times over a 10-month period, which is an average of about 12 lookups per day. Indianapolis soon suspended the officer without pay, stated administrative and criminal investigation of his use of flock as the reason, and is recommending his termination. The officer, whom the Post is not naming because it has not been charged, he's not been charged with a crime, did not respond to requests for comments. In an interview, Terry acknowledged that until recently, the department had no regular practice of auditing officer searches. The case, she added, has been a learning process for all of us. Law enforcement agencies around the country are vigorously defending their use of flock against rising community concerns that officers are using the nationwide network of cameras to spy on ordinary citizens who are not suspected of any crime. Some critics, angered by the camera's ubiquity, have been vandalizing them. And this article moves on quite a bit more, essentially just summarizing in a number of communities how they don't have an auditing process to keep track of the policy of using it for crime-fighting purposes only. A lot of suspicious activity from people accessing the cameras has been reported here. I'm not going to go into that detail because I'm going to switch over to sports. Let's take a look at broadcast sports for today. There's a lot of unusual or routinely covered sports going on. Canadian football. It's out there, folks. 7:30 on the CBSSN network, Ottawa at Montreal. We've got college soccer at 8 p.m. on the ACC network, Furman at Clemson. Women's college soccer, 7 p.m. SECN, James Madison at Georgia. There is golf going on right now. DP World Tour on the golf network. First round from Aberdeen, Scotland at 10 o'clock. ESPN covers the PGA Tour, the BMW Championship. At noon, the Golf Channel covers the Korn Ferry Tour, first round in Kansas City. 3 p.m., the Golf Channel covers the PGA Tour again, first round in St. Louis. It's probably a continuation of that. And at 7 o'clock, we've got on the Golf Channel the LPGA Tour, CPKC Women's Open, first round from Edmonton, Alberta. Believe it or not, there's a high school football game being broadcast today. I'm not thinking we're going to bother with that. Major League Baseball has a 1:10 game on Peacock, Toronto at Tampa Bay. At 2:10, ESPN Unlimited covers Atlanta at Chicago. The MLB Network has regional coverage, Seattle at Milwaukee or Athletics at Kansas City. And at 8:05 on FS1, Washington at Texas. Preseason football, we've got an 8 p.m. game on ESPN, Las Vegas at Houston. At 10, the NFL Network has San Francisco at L.A. Chargers. And the Tennis Network at 11 this morning, you can see the Cincinnati Open ATP WTA quarterfinals. We've got a WNBA game at 8 on Amazon Prime, Indiana at Dallas. And at 10, Amazon Prime also covered Atlanta at Los Angeles. There's a lot of Little League World Series games going on, and I don't think I'm going to break down every one of those. So let's see what else is going on. Let's take a look at the schedule. Tigers have got a three-game set against Kansas City starting tomorrow. The first game's at 8:10. The August 22nd game is at 7:15. The August 23rd game is at 2:10. All of them can be seen on TSN. And then they've got Tampa Bay coming into town on the 24th and 25th. Both games are at 6:40. TSN covers those. You can also listen to them on WXYTFM 97.1. The Lions preseason series is scheduled here. We told you about the 22nd versus Washington. That was a noon game on Fox. On the 29th at Indiana, a 1 p.m. game on Fox. On the 13th against New Orleans, 1 p.m. on Fox. And that was, let me think. I got to look at the notations here. I think the September 13 game is the actual first game of the season. And then they have a game on the 17th at Buffalo, a 15 game on Prime. On the 27th, they're at New Jersey, 1 p.m. game on Fox. Oh, they've got the Spartan and Wolverine football schedule, but it's too soon for that. We'll move on to something else. Let's take a look at the standings in the Major League Baseball's American League East Division. Tampa Bay's got a 5-game lead over New York Yankees, followed by Boston, Toronto, and Baltimore. And the Central Division, which has not been seen as very strong, we've got Chicago on top, 4 games ahead of Minnesota. And right behind them, tied at 4.5 back, is Cleveland and Detroit. Kansas City's at the bottom. In the West Division, Houston has a 1-game lead over Texas, followed by Seattle.

Denver. Saturday's game is Washington at Detroit, as I mentioned. Buffalo at Cleveland, Baltimore at Minnesota, Atlanta at Indianapolis, New York Giants at Miami, New Orleans at LA, Philadelphia at New England, Chicago at Cincinnati, Kansas City at Tampa Bay, and Dallas at Arizona. We'll take a quick look at the WNBA standings in the Eastern Conference. Indiana has a 1.5-game lead over Atlanta, followed by New York Liberty, Washington, Chicago Sky, Toronto, and Connecticut. And in the Western Conference, Minnesota has a 3-game lead over Golden State, followed by Las Vegas, Dallas, Portland, Phoenix, LA Sparks, and Seattle. The Tigers were 2 outs away from winning their 8th straight road series. Didn't happen. Against closer Kenley Jansen, Rafael Flores, and Brandon Lowe, hit home runs in the 9th inning to give the Pirates a 4-3 win at PNC Park on August 19. The day started with Jackson Jobe outdueling Pirates ace Paul Skenes. In a third start back from Tommy John surgery, Jobe limited the Pirates to a run and 4 hits in 5 1/3 innings. That's a pretty good start. Coming off a rough start against the White Sox at Comerica, Jobe was able to stay poised and on point even when things got messy early. He gave up a walk, a single, a 2-out RBI single in the first inning, but instead of trying to bully his way through the Pirates lineup with his high-octane fastball, which he did against the White Sox, he continued to mix his pitches smartly and effectively. In typical baseball article writing, they go into detail I'm not sure anybody cares about except for a few people. They're describing his fastball here. At 98, topped out at 100. And they describe his sinker, and they describe the spin rate of his ball. Don't know how that contributes to the outcome here. He kept his day in style, punching out his final batter, the 99-mile-an-hour four-seamer. As for Paul Skenes, he continues to grind through probably the worst stretch of his career. His ERA in the last season, I think, was under 2. It may have been 1 point something. It was pretty impressive. He came into this game with an ERA hovering near 6 on his last 8 starts. And even with 3 extra days of rest, his fastball velocity was below what he's been pitching the past few months, and also had trouble commanding a sweeper and splitter. So they chased Skenes in the 5th. And then I guess I could summarize it by saying things were going really well for the Tigers until they weren't. And they managed to lose this one in pretty dramatic fashion by letting the bullpen get beat up. Setbacks, even minor ones, are worrisome this late in the season. The Tigers are still optimistic that outfielder Kerry Carpenter will be able to get back and contribute next month. But on the recommendation of a foot specialist, his rehab program has been paused. The diagnosis was just more time needed, Tigers manager A.J. Hinch said before Tuesday's game. We're going to slow him down. He will be semi-immobilized for this road trip, and then he will report to Lakeland. Carpenter has officially been out since July 27 with plantar fasciitis. But he has been trying to play through the pain for a couple of weeks before that. He had just started to increase the intensity and volume of his baseball activities when the symptoms flared again over the weekend. And the last part of this article is the medical updates for the Tigers. And there's unfortunately a lot of people that appear on this list. And I think I'm going to skip the blow-by-blow account of this one. On Tuesday at Barton Hills Country Club in Ann Arbor, the mood was light. Not what you'd expect with the United States Golf Association Championship right around the corner. Players said the vibe felt more like a reunion than the build-up to a major championship. Of course, that should change this morning. I also enjoy seeing everybody and catching up, seeing what's going on, said Annika Sorenstam, the World Golf Hall of Famer, Tuesday. It's a lot of fun because you've got 120 players here, and we're all just excited to play and compete at a different level than maybe before. But we all try, and we're out there with our caddies reading the greens and trying to get the yardage books. It's like old times, but it's not really old times. But it's kind of fun to be back to do it. This is certainly the biggest tournament that we have all year. We'll test our skills and go from there. Sorenstam, 55, who won 72 times on the LPGA, including 10 majors, is the headliner in the field at this week's U.S. Senior Women's Open at historic Barton Hills, which is hosting its 3rd USGA championship. The other two were in 1998 for the women's amateur and the 2008 women's mid-amateur. 4 players in this week's field have competed in all of these USGA championship hills, Barton Hills rather, including Michigan State women's golf coach Stacy Slobodnik-Stoll.

0: players from 44 states and 15 countries make up the field, including five members of the World Golf Hall of Fame, Soren Stam, Amy Alcott, Julie Inkster, Kerry Webb, and Paula Stacey. The tournament, which debuted in 2018, runs Thursday through Sunday. Obviously, there's probably not the intensity of what a U.S. Open felt like when I was playing it. But coming to a venue like this and the USGA doing it right, it does have a U.S. Open feel to it, said Webb, 41-time winner on the LPGA with seven majors, including back-to-back U.S. Opens in 2000, 2001. She also won the last Oldsmobile Classic at East Lansing in 2000. If the Lions don't finish the 2026 season with a playoff-worthy record, they may not be able to blame the schedule. They put together an analysis of the team's projected wins this year, not versus what they did last year, and they came up with strength of schedule. And the easiest schedule for the entire NFL is belong to Detroit Lions, followed by Cincinnati, New Orleans, New York Jets, Baltimore Ravens, Cleveland, San Francisco, Philadelphia Eagles, Indianapolis Colts, New England Patriots, Denver, Kansas City Chiefs, Las Vegas Raiders, Buffalo Bills, Minnesota Vikings, Tennessee, Pittsburgh, Jacksonville, Atlanta, Los Angeles Chargers, New York Giants, Houston Texans, Seattle, Green Bay, Tampa Bay, Chicago, LA Rams, Dallas Cowboys, Washington Commanders, Carolina Panthers, Miami Dolphins, and with the toughest schedule on books for this year is going to be Arizona. I've run out of time. That will conclude the reading from the Detroit News and Detroit Free Press. The readers today have been Michael Marshall and RJ Benson for WKAR Radio Reading Service.
1: 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Sunny skies this afternoon. We'll see a high of 81. Mostly clear tonight, low 58. Mostly sunny on Friday with a high of 82. Cloudy on Saturday with rain likely, then maybe a thunderstorm in the afternoon, a high of 80. 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
2: 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Mott's family pack fruit snacks, soft baked bars, and cereal. 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Sun-made raisins or Meyer dried cranberries or snack pack splash gel, a 4-count. Those are two for $4. 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And the Meyer dried cranberries are a 6-ounce bag. The snack pack splash gel is a 4-count. So those are all two for $4. Post Fruity Pebbles or Honey Bunches of Oats or Golden Crisp cereals are two for $6. Nutella Hazelnut or Peanut Spread, $4.99. 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And trolley candy in the 6 to 7 ounce little bags, $2.49. Oh, looks like there's more regular meat stuff. Private selection Angus beef patties are $12. Those are a pound and a third, so a 1.33 pound packages of the patties, $12. And Kroger russet potatoes in a 10 pound bag, $5. Kroger purified water in a 24 pack is $2 for $7, and Hershey's party size candy is $14.99. Kroger bread, 20 ounce loaves are $1.99, and Better Made family size chips are, that's locally made, Better Made, those are $2 for $6. Okay, that'll do it for Kroger this week, and we'll move right on to Fresh Time. Now, Fresh Time, I will read the weekly ad is for August 19th to August 25th, but their limited time sale, which is just Thursday through Sunday, includes wild caught lobster tails at $5.99 each, and Thomas Farms grass fed boneless ribeye steak at $10.99 a pound. okay, the regular weekly deals. 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Peaches in a 2-pound bag are $1.39 a pound. Avocados are 59 cents each. 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Park Street Deli Cantina Salsa is $2.49. 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

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Pure Aqua Italian mineral water, the six pack is $4.69, and Vitalife organic kombucha. 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Pure Aqua Frost Water, an individual bottle is 59 cents. And Pure Aqua Belvie 12-pack is $3.99. Okay, that comes to the end of the Aldi deals for this week. And it looks like I have just enough time to squeeze in some Great Giant. Great Giant, the dates are always a little different. They go for 2 weeks. So those prices are good now through the 30th of August. And those would include boneless beef New York strip steaks, family pack at $7.99 a pound, and boneless skinless chicken breast at only $1.99 a pound. Fresh beef chuck roast is $6.99 a pound, and fresh beef hamburger sold in bags is $3.99 a pound. And bone-in assorted pork chops family packs are $1.99 a pound. Dole bananas are 79 cents a pound. Michigan trimmed sweet corn in a 3 count package is $2.49. Cut watermelon quarters are 99 cents a pound at Great Giant. And Idaho potatoes in a 5 pound bag, those are $2 for $5. Slicing tomatoes, Michigan grown, are $1.49 a pound.

0: 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Then Green Giant Vegetables, assorted varieties of the cans, are 2 for $4. 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And that does it for my time on the Grocery Guide this week. 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
1: 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Just say play WKAR Radio Reading Service and enjoy. Sunny skies this afternoon. We'll see a high of 81. Mostly clear tonight, low 58. Mostly sunny on Friday with a high of 82. Cloudy on Saturday with rain likely, then maybe a thunderstorm in the afternoon, a high of 80. 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
4: Welcome. This is a reading of The Economist, and I'm your reader, Mary Kiefer, with the audio reading service at the Allen County Public Library in Fort Wayne, Indiana. Today, I will be reading from the July 18th, copyright year 2026, of The Economist Newspaper Limited. In the Balance, Israel's coming election may be the most important in its history. Israel is stronger than ever. After 4 years, a devastating terrorist attack, multiple wars, and international opprobrium, Israel's Prime Minister Benjamin Netanyahu is nothing if not bullish, launching his 12th election campaign as leader of the Likud party on June 30th. He told a friendly interviewer, and rapturous audience that Israel's wars never end. Do you want to live in the Middle East and the world? Be strong. Israel is militarily and financially strong, but it is stuck. The Knesset, Israel's parliament, is set to dissolve on July 17th. The country will vote for a new government on October 27th in one of the most consequential elections of its history. It will be voters' first chance to pass judgment on their leaders since the terrorist attacks of October 7th, 2023. But more than that, they will have to determine what kind of future they want for their country. And so far, that seems likely to be a choice between an ultra-nationalist and religious coalition that insists that only hardline militarism can secure the Jewish state's future, and a gaggle of opposition parties offering an alternative vision that they have yet to fully define. None of the wars triggered by the atrocities of October 7th, which were committed on Mr. Netanyahu's watch, has ended. Instead, America has imposed uneasy and inadequate ceasefires on Israel. Its enemy, still deployed in Gaza, southern Lebanon, and Syria, is overstretched. Israel has battered its enemies, but Hamas in Gaza and Hezbollah in Lebanon both remain entrenched and are rearming. And over two wars, even backed by America's military might, Israel has failed to destroy Iran's nuclear and ballistic missile programs or to topple its regime. What is more, Israel has paid a heavy diplomatic price. Its international standing is hugely diminished because of its brutality in Gaza. Before October 7th, it was on the brink of a regional breakthrough, including perhaps a historic deal with Saudi Arabia. It still has allies in the Middle East, but they do their utmost to conceal that. Even the United Arab Emirates, which defended itself against Iranian attacks with Israel missile defense systems, was quick to deny Mr. Netanyahu's claims in March of a visit to Abu Dhabi. That is a loss, but more worrying for Israel is the erosion in support from its Western allies, notably America. According to the most recent polling by the Pew Research Center, 62% of Americans view the Israeli government unfavorably, up from 43% in 2022. Donald Trump, whom Mr. Netanyahu once described as the greatest friend that the state of Israel has ever had in the White House, has left Israel out of America's talks with Iran, while calling the Israeli leader absolutely crazy for disrupting the ceasefire in Lebanon. Israel and the world around it have changed profoundly, but on October 27th, Israel's prime minister, who was first elected in 1996 and has spent 19 years in office, will offer more of the same. To win, he needs to detach himself from the failures that led to October 7th. Mr. Netanyahu repeatedly lists the leaders of Hamas, Hezbollah, and Iran assassinated by Israel, the military infrastructure it has destroyed, and security zones it occupies. But none of this has yielded his oft-promised total victory. Israel has his continuing rule. Israel, under his continuing rule, will face more war and isolation. Might his opponents set the country on a new path? In recent weeks, the new vaguely centrist party of Gadi Eisenkot, Yashar, meaning honest, has begun to overtake Likud in the polls. Mr. Eisenkot, a former head of the Israel Defense Forces, said at the launch of his party's manifesto that Israel needed to know when to go to war, rather than seeing in war an aim to itself. He and other opposition leaders are united in criticizing Mr. Netanyahu for the inclusive outcomes of Israel's wars. They highlight the strain this has put on the IDF, especially its reservists, many of whom have served for hundreds of days. But thus far, none has presented a coherent alternative to Mr. Netanyahu's vision. Their reticence may be explained by the fact that although Mr. Netanyahu's coalition is lagging behind in most polls, the Israeli population as a whole has shifted rightward. In a recent survey, 38% said they have moved to the right since October 7th. Only 7% have shifted leftward. The focus on the personnel issues reflects a reluctance to address the most critical issues of this election. The missions themselves, says Omer Dank, a former Air Force Lieutenant Colonel and strategic planner in the IDF. Mr. Netanyahu's opponents will not refer directly to the reasons the IDF is so overstretched: the lack of a resolution in Gaza or Lebanon, the security zones strategy, and the massive expansion of settlements in the occupied West Bank, which are guarded by the army. Ending Israel's wars will be the most urgent task for the next government, but doing so will get barely a mention in the campaign. It's very hard to have that conversation in Israel after October 7th, explains Mr. Dank. Gil Murciano, the head of Mitvim, a foreign policy think tank in Israel, warns, in private, all the politicians are aware that the next prime minister, assuming it's not Mr. Netanyahu, will have to immediately start addressing the situations in Gaza, Lebanon, and Syria. The alternative will be Israel becoming a pariah state. The opposition parties do not talk about this in public. They don't want to scare away their voters, explains Mr. Dank, by giving Mr. Netanyahu the chance to portray them as weak and defeatist. Still, he believes that, should Mr. Netanyahu lose, his successors could act differently. To the prime minister, ending the wars could mean admitting defeat. A new government could bring them to a close, but if it fails to act quickly, he fears that, like Mr. Netanyahu, it would become invested in them too. Perhaps most terrifying for the voters, at least judging by their politicians' silence on the matter, are Israel's relations with the Palestinians. Israel's next government will need to end the current wars, but it will also need to prevent the outbreak of another in the occupied West Bank. Security officials warn that Palestinian anger about the spread of Jewish settlements and increasing settler violence against Palestinians with the support of the IDF could boil over in a new Intifada uprising. The expansion has been part of a policy of de facto annexation led by Mr. Netanyahu's hard right allies, in particular the finance minister Bezalel Smotrich. He has funneled ever more public money to the settlements. Netanyahu's government has empowered a radical minority to call the shots in the West Bank, says Rami Had, head of the Barry Katzenelson Center, a think tank aligned with the Labor Party. Mr. Hyde admits that even if his party, which has only 4 Knesset seats and has now merged with Meretz, an even smaller Zionist left party, to form a new group, the Democrats, is part of a coalition replacing Mr. Netanyahu. Ending Israel's occupation of the West Bank will not be on its agenda. The most immediate threat is that the current government's annexation plan will plunge us into another war. We have to insist that at the very least a new government rewinds, that dismantles illegal settler farms and curbs settler violence, he argues. On July 13th, the leader of the Democrats, Yair Golan, publicly called for such steps. He was angrily rebuffed by Avigdor Lieberman, the head of Israeli Beitenu, an ultra-nationalist party also opposed to Mr. Netanyahu, who recommended focusing on what's in consensus. To have any chance of forming a new government, these parties will have to cooperate. The exchange highlighted the opposition's greatest weakness. In nearly every poll since October 2023, Mr. Netanyahu's opponents have maintained a small but constant lead over its coalition of far-right and religious parties. But they remain diverse and divided, as do their voters. On average, The Economist's poll tracker predicts Mr. Netanyahu's opponents will secure 66 of the Knesset's 120 seats in the next Knesset. But these members represent a wide range of voters, including many right-wingers who not only support Israel's occupation of the West Bank, but are also adamantly opposed to forming a government with its Arab parties. To dislodge Mr. Netanyahu, the opposition not only needs to win a majority, it needs to find a way to work together. Once that would have meant finding some consensus about the Palestinians. Resolving Israel's deepest conflict used to be the defining split in its politics. Today, the trauma of October 7th means no mainstream politician is interested in public in any resolution. No one is talking about a two-state solution. Instead, the wars have created a new fault line between those who are willing to fight on Israel's behalf and those who are not. Mr. Netanyahu's most dependable partners are the ultra-Orthodox or Haredi parties. His alliance with them goes back decades. They have been a mainstay of nearly all his coalitions. But now, along with his responsibility for the October 7th attacks, they may be his biggest liability. Anger toward the Haredim is rooted in their refusal to serve in the IDF. In 1948, when Israel was founded, 400 religious scholars were granted an exemption from military service. It applies to as many as 90,000 today. In 2012, the Supreme Court ruled that the exemption was unconstitutional. The ultra-Orthodox parties have demanded its restoration, but Mr. Netanyahu has failed to muster a majority for that at a time when Israel's conscript army is approaching its third year of multiple wars. The promise to ensure the ultra-Orthodox serves animates the campaigns of all the main opposition parties, but they want to go further. Voters may well support that. The Haredim currently constitute around 14% of Israel's 10 million strong population, but high birth rates make them its fastest growing group. A wide range of benefits and public funding, which have only increased over the years, subsidizes a community where many men spend their lives studying the Torah. Around half do not work. Mr. Netanyahu says Iran and the Palestinians imperil the Jewish state's future. But to many Israelis, this shift in the social fabric represents the existential threat. That is not just about the draft or participation in the workforce, says Wales Eli Paley, an influential ultra-Orthodox publisher. If the opposition wanted to solve these issues, there are pragmatic solutions we could reach through dialogue, which would allow more Haredim to serve in the security forces and work, while guaranteeing our core ideology of Torah study. He accuses the opposition of trying to dismantle Haredi autonomy as part of a hidden progressive agenda of social engineering. A new government without Mr. Netanyahu is likely to include the ultra-Orthodox. That would probably mean that Torah students would be drafted. It would also almost certainly mean such communities would get less government money, perhaps most crucially for their schools. Nearly half the children who began school in Israel last year either went to ultra-Orthodox institutions, which barely teach secular subjects such as maths, or were Israeli Arab schools whose schools have been neglected by successive governments. They are receiving what Dan Ben-David, head of the Shoresh Institute for Socioeconomic Research in Tel Aviv, describes as a third world education. A new government backed by the public's anger with the Haredim will have the opportunity to enact radical reform. The good news is that there's still time, he argues. It would mean restructuring the entire education and benefits system, and he suggests diverting funding away from schools that do not teach a new national curriculum and that discourage participation in the workforce. These elections may be Israel's last opportunity to pivot toward a sustainable long-term future, says Mr. Ben-David. Just over 10% of Israel's workforce is employed in the tech sector, perhaps the highest share in the world, but it relies on a core of fewer than 300,000 researchers, academics, and doctors. We're a small country which has put all its eggs in one tech basket, says Mr. Ben-David. It's not just our economy which is dependent on this small and highly mobile group. It's also our very survival in a hostile region. These are the people developing Israel's advanced defense systems. He is afraid not only that they will leave, but that Israel is failing to produce its next generation of researchers. For decades, Mr. Ben-David was a lone voice, but in this election, the opposition seems to be listening. Israel is not viable if we don't integrate the Haredi community into society, says Liran Avisar Ben-Horon, the policy chief of Together, a center-right party led by Naftali Bennett, a former prime minister. Together's educational program, From Tribes to Nation, envisages bringing ultra-Orthodox and Arab schools into a single regulatory system. After countless elections gripped solely by the question of whether Mr. Netanyahu could win or lose, there is a refreshing ferment of policy ideas, at least on domestic matters, to this campaign. After so many years when the country was run according to what was good for Netanyahu, we are now working out Israel's strategy, says Shaul Meritor, a candidate for Yashar and the former head of the Treasury's budget department. It means basic things like reestablishing norms, checks and balances, rebuilding the demoralized civil service, and Israel's international relations. The reports of a growing brain drain have brought a fresh urgency bordering on desperation to such discussions. Many Israelis already felt as if they were losing their country in 2023 when the government tried unsuccessfully to push through judicial reforms that would have drastically weakened the Supreme Court. In a recent survey, a majority of liberal Israelis said a victory in this election for the Netanyahu camp would be intolerable. The prime minister's supporters are dismissive. Israelis like to live in existential angst, says Michael Eisenberg, a successful venture capitalist who advises the prime minister. That doesn't mean Israel isn't facing serious challenges, but given time, they will largely solve themselves. Israel's tech economy is resilient, he insists, and remains attractive enough to foreign investors to survive both the brain drain and Israel's international isolation. One way or another, the desire to be part of Israeli society will, he believes, ultimately draw young Haredim into the workforce. Sociological change takes time. The world wants what Israel is selling, and the changing geopolitical order will be much more sympathetic to countries with clear ethnic identity, like Israel. Israel's economy has proved resilient. Its GDP grew by 2.9% in 2025, and growth is forecast to accelerate. It has made such recoveries before. Thanks to its knowledge and tech-based economy, its growth rates were among the fastest to rebound after COVID and the 2008 global recession. But not all tech titans are convinced this will last. Eyal Waldman, founder of Mellanox, a chip maker, sold to NVIDIA in 2019 for $7 billion, argues, Mr. Netanyahu's government leading us into further isolation from the world may harm the growth of companies wanting to work and invest in Israel. There are already major international companies that don't want to work or invest in Israel. Mr. Netanyahu seems unmoved by such concerns. Last year, he said that Israel should become Athens and Super Sparta. By his telling and under his stewardship, Israel combines the democratic wisdom of Athens and the military might of Sparta. Victory has proved elusive, but eventually Israel will triumph and regain the world's respect. But the story of Athens is one of a democracy that ultimately failed. Sparta's militaristic autarky, too, ended in collapse. The prime minister's opponents seem to understand that a radical change of course is imperative to draw Israel back from the brink. And so far, they have shied away from telling Israeli voters some hard truths, that its enemies cannot simply be destroyed, that Israel cannot keep itself safe with security zones, and more crucially, that a just settlement with the Palestinians is essential for Israel's future. Uniting Israel's deeply divided society on such matters will be hard enough, but Israelis must have that reckoning. Even if Mr. Netanyahu's foes oust him on October 7th, their work will only be starting. America's other elections problem. No other rich democracy hands as many decisions directly to its voters. It is often said that Americans love to work. Perhaps that is why they have made one of their fundamental obligations as citizens, voting, feel like work too. A civically minded person in Houston, Texas, may already have voted 6 times this year. When voters in California cast their ballots in November, they will consider a wealth tax from 3 different angles. In Idaho, home to just 2 million people, voters will elect 49 judges, a slew of county coroners, and decide which of 6 firearms should become the state's official gun. Much attention is paid to whether the rules of democracy are being broken. Donald Trump claims that American elections are marred by voter fraud, despite scant evidence. This month, his administration dispatched more than 250 federal investigators to probe Fulton County's handling of the 2020 election, which he lost. But there is a more prosaic question. Does America's voting system make sense? No other rich democracy hands as many decisions directly to its people. Americans are expected to vote for judges, sheriffs, coroners, and school board members. Through ballot initiatives, they also weigh in on everything from whether actors in pornographic films must wear condoms to arcane details of prescription drug pricing. The assumption is that more voting makes for a healthier democracy, but ballots of biblical length often do the opposite, making government less efficient and less accountable. America's electoral sprawl happened in 2 stages. The first came under Andrew Jackson, the country's 7th president, who handed more power to non-land-owning white men by allowing them to elect more officials. The second stage came at the turn of the 20th century, when reformers gave citizens more direct influence through ballot initiatives and referendums. Both moments reflected concern that elites and political parties had amassed too much control over government, says David Schlechter of Yale University. The solution, he said, was to diffuse power to the people as a check on those groups. In total, Americans choose some 500,000 officials, roughly 5 times as many per person as in Britain. Even with a population of 340 million, America has struggled to find enough candidates to contest all of these races. Between 2018 and 2025, nearly 2/3 of candidates ran unopposed. According to analysis by Ballotpedia, an online research, about half of states also allow citizens who gather enough signatures to place initiatives on the ballots. These ask voters to decide questions that in most other democracies are left to legislators. The Economist scraped data from Ballotpedia covering 1,728 ballot measures from the past 3 decades. They cover everything from taxation to contentious social issues. No voter can reasonably be expected to make an informed decision about every item on the ballot. The sheer number of elected officials makes it difficult to know who is responsible for what. Even an expert steeped in local governance might struggle to judge whether a county controller has succeeded or failed in office, says Mr. Schlechter. Yet on many ballots, voters face that challenge dozens of times. When they reach the more obscure races, they are flying blind, says Todd Donovan of Western Washington University. Ballot initiatives can be even harder to understand. The Economist analyzed the text of 130 initiatives in California since 2000. Using a metric that scores text based on sentence and word complexity, we found that most required college-level reading comprehension. One in four demanded the reading comprehension of someone with a graduate degree, yet only a third of Americans have at least a bachelor's degree. After deciphering the language of initiatives, voters weigh their merits. This year, Californians must become health economists as they decide whether federally funded community clinics should be required to devote a set of share revenue to their charitable mission rather than overhead costs. Obscure decisions like this can have lasting consequences. In 1992, Colorado voters approved the cleverly named Taxpayer Bill of Rights, a constitutional amendment that ties state revenue growth to inflation. As a result, Colorado must in some years refund taxpayers while cutting services because the cost of things such as health care rises faster than inflation. In principle, ballot initiatives allow groups unable to persuade legislatures to appeal directly to voters, but most are no longer the homespun volunteer campaigns of yesteryear. They are often sponsored by corporations, unions, ideological organizations, or wealthy patrons, which hire signature-gathering firms and specialized consultants. You can't really get on the ballot anymore without substantial resources, says Mr. Donovan. Even the original wealth tax measure in California was not a grassroots effort. It was sponsored by a healthcare labor union and drafted with the assistance of experienced lawyers. The campaign against it is largely financed by billionaires. Sergey Brin, Google's co-founder, has poured $82 million into the effort. As ballots grow more complex and more susceptible to organized interests, some states are looking to rein them in. Massachusetts, for example, has proposed a commission to reform the ballot initiative process. But politicians tend to be wary of taking power away from voters, or at least of being seen to do so. Few elected officials are keen to reduce the number of elected offices, not least because some would be eliminating their own jobs. Making government more efficient and officials more accountable will not be easy. Perhaps such reforms should be put before voters. Lindsey Graham tried to save the wrong countries from Donald Trump. Anyone anxious that the American establishment can no longer speak loudly with one voice should be heartened by the outpouring adulation from Washington's elite for Senator Lindsey Graham, who died from heart disease on July 11th. In part, the reaction reveals real affection for a politician nimble enough to charm senators of both parties, along with the press, its most experienced jaded members in particular. The reaction also illuminates what establishment Washington prizes most: relevance, a quality honored there above honor itself, as Donald Trump intuited from the start of his own political career. Republicans who put their principles ahead of loyalty to Mr. Trump, such as Mitt Romney and Liz Cheney, live on, but they are forgotten by Republicans on Capitol Hill as anything but cautionary tales about the folly of crossing him. By contrast, Mr. Graham remade himself as so relevant, the term he used, that his sudden disappearance from the scene at 71 creates problems rather than opportunities for the president, from confirming nominees to passing laws. The bigger question for Washington and America is whether Mr. Graham's legacy of compromise may yet prove the true cautionary tale. As Mr. Graham himself warned in 2015, back when he was instructing Republicans that Trump was a demagogue they should shun, "I'm not afraid of losing an election. I'm afraid of losing our soul." Mr. Graham's indefatigable pursuit of relevance made not just his conversion to Trumpism, but his whole career a map of the trajectory of the Republican Party. It was completing its consolidation of the new South when, as part of the Republican Revolution led by Newt Gingrich in 1994, Mr. Graham was elected as the first Republican in 117 years to represent South Carolina's 3rd congressional district. He helped lead the impeachment of President Bill Clinton over an affair with an intern. When Mr. Graham was elected to the Senate in 2002, he succeeded Strom Thurmond, who had held the seat since 1954. Mr. Graham represented not just a new generation of Southern Republican, but after the attacks of September 11th, a more internationalist, interventionist conservatism. He allied himself with Senator John McCain of Arizona to champion the wars led by President George W. Bush. Mr. Graham was in the thick of the action again when Mr. McCain won the Republican nomination in 2008. After his friend's defeat, he found ways to make himself relevant to Barack Obama. He worked with John Kerry, a Democratic senator, on climate legislation in 2009 and voted for Mr. Obama's successful nominees to the Supreme Court, Sonia Sotomayor and Elena Kagan. Mr. Graham became one of the Gang of Eight, a bipartisan group of senators who proposed far-reaching immigration reform. Lexington's brother, Michael Bennett, was also a member. That bill passed the Senate in 2013 by a filibuster-proof majority, but the Republican Speaker, John Boehner, refused to bring it to a vote in the House. Even among the Republicans who made early criticisms of Mr. Trump, Mr. Graham stands out for his ferocity. Ever loquacious, he was prodigal on attack in 2015 and 16. He warned that Mr. Trump might order troops to commit war crimes, that he preyed on fear, that he was completely unhinged, that he would cost the heart and soul of the conservative movement, that his foreign policy was gibberish, that he was a race-baiting, xenophobic, religious bigot, that he represents the worst in America. Mr. Graham did not vote for Mr. Trump. But that was when the senator believed Mr. Trump would lose. After he won, Mr. Graham became one of the president's staunchest defenders. Where once Mr. Graham claimed that stopping Mr. Trump was worth losing an election, he now argued winning was what mattered. Democracy had rendered his own judgments about ideas and character void. "The American people rejected my analysis," he told CBS in 2017. Mr. Graham never so surrendered his views when Americans chose a Democrat, but now he abided even Mr. Trump's attack on his dear friend McCain, one of whose last wishes before he died in 2018 was that the president not attend his memorial service. In his winking way, Mr. Graham continued to criticize Mr. Trump's ethics and motives off the record to the press. He contended he was currying the president's favor, not just to cling to the Senate seat he loved, but to put his relevance to work restraining Mr. Trump's worst impulses, particularly on foreign policy. Mr. Graham wanted to sustain support for Ukraine, Israel, and NATO, and to confront Iran. But publicly, Mr. Graham had become such a minion by the 2020 election that he endorsed Mr. Trump's claims of fraud. Then, after rioters attacked the Capitol on January 6, 2021, Mr. Graham acknowledged the electoral outcome was legitimate. "Trump and I, we've had a hell of a journey," he said on the Senate floor. "I hated to end this way." But by late February, he was promoting Mr. Trump for president in 2024. Referring to Ms. Cheney, he told Fox News that May, "The people who try to erase him are going to wind up being erased. It's impossible for this party to move forward without President Trump." That judgment has always been, for Mr. Trump, usefully self-fulfilling. The fewer Republican leaders who stood up to Mr. Trump, the more powerful he became. When applied to politics, the definition of courage turns slippery. There is bravery in courting criticism, as Mr. Graham did, by compromising to achieve some progress, even when principle is at stake. The challenge is in choosing where to draw the line. Mr. Graham never did. Though he had some success in protecting his causes, by the time of his death, he had changed Mr. Trump's politics far less than Mr. Trump had changed his. And in his bid to promote democracy abroad, he helped corrode it at home. Zero migration populism. Sweden squashed migration. The populist right wants to go further. Not far from central Stockholm lies Stora Essingen, a sleepy island covered with lush trees and pretty houses. For years, its residents voted overwhelmingly for moderate party, Sweden's mainstream conservatives. But since 2022, when the party entered a power-sharing pact with the hard-right, anti-immigrant Sweden Democrats, voters have signaled their displeasure at its alliance with the hitherto pariah. Instead, voters had shifted toward the center-left Social Democrats, whose activists are knocking on doors ahead of the general election on September 13th, in the hope that it can keep the SD out of the next government. Many voters in places like Stora Essingen view their country as a sensible, liberal, and cosmopolitan democracy. The election will test whether that idea of Sweden wins out or whether, having had a taste of anti-immigrant populism, Swedes want more of it. The SD argues that it has tamed or expelled its most extreme elements. Its logo, once a blazing torch, is now a blue and yellow flower. In the election of 2022, amid anger over a surge in migration a few years earlier, it became the biggest right-wing party in parliament and backed a government headed by Ulf Kristersson, the leader of the moderates. The SD got policy influence, but no ministerial jobs. Today, Mr. Kristersson promises the SD cabinet roles if the coalition is re-elected. The election will reveal whether the SD's popularity can endure once migration slows to a trickle. Sweden's hyper-restrictive policies, admired by much of the European right, have reduced annual net migration from 117,000 at its peak in 2016 to 12,000 last year. The Social Democrats tightened asylum rules and border checks while in power during Europe's refugee crisis in the mid-2010s. The first wave of changes tried to make Sweden less attractive to people trying to come here, explains Louise Dane of the Swedish Refugee Law Center, an NGO. But as the number of arrivals fell and Mr. Christensen's government took over, the focus shifted. Now the policy changes are about trying to get people who are already here with residency permits to leave. The government aims to repatriate poorly integrated or out-of-work migrants. The Migration Ministry boasts that more people are returning to countries such as Iraq and Somalia than are arriving from them. Repatriation is a watchword for the SD. We want a lot of people to leave, says Ludvig Aspling, the party's migration spokesman. There's no reason to have people here from other countries if they're not contributing. To that end, the government is encouraging migrants to go. Since January, refugees have been able to claim up to $36,000 to return to their country of origin, nine times what a similar scheme offers in Britain. Only 600 people a year are expected to take it. The SD argues this would increase if welfare benefits were trimmed. It wants to expand the scheme to naturalized citizens also. A good behavior law passed last month allows the government to deport migrants for infractions such as unpaid debts. It has tightened family reunification rules and stopped issuing permanent residence to refugees. The SD also wants to downgrade those who already hold this status to temporary residents. A chunk of voters likes these plans, but as migration has dropped, the SD's popularity has remained stuck at around 20%. The party's main issue is losing its silence. Last year, just 23% of Swedes named immigration as one of their biggest concerns, compared with 54% in 2015. According to surveys by the University of Gothenburg's SOM Institute, that could help the Social Democrats who struggle to convince voters they are tough on immigration. For the right, this shift has made politics awkward. Last month, public outrage caused the government to ease rules that had led to the deportation of teenagers who grew up in Sweden. Business groups have begun complaining that they cannot get foreign talent. The Liberal Party, part of Mr. Christensen's coalition, opposes the SD's push to revoke permanent residency. Some voters who tolerated the SD's rougher edges when migration was a bigger worry may find them harder to ignore today. On July 5th, Richard Jomshoff, a senior SD politician, said, "It is no more strange to hate Islam than it is to hate National Socialism." Some fear that talk like this risks emboldening ugly extremes, something the SD strenuously denies. Populist right parties across Europe face a challenge of staying relevant even as rates of migration slow. Many will be watching this election to see if the SD's pivot to trying to remove migrants who have already arrived will be as popular with voters as the previous wave of anti-immigrant policies. Sad flight of fancy. Just when you thought it was safe to get back in the air. What is it with Berlin and airports? First came Tempelhof, once a repository for Nazi megalomania. Later, the site of the Berlin airlift, an early Cold War drama. And now a vast and unusual city park. When it was Tegel, a charming spot adored by locals but bursting at the seams by the end of its life. Finally came the tragic comedy of Berlin Brandenburg Airport, or BER. It opened in 2020, 9 years late, over budget and a homage to Germany's mishandling of mega projects. That should have been that. But locals flocking to Burr as the summer holidays began last week may still have felt shortchanged. The airport currently has flights to just 5 long-haul destinations. Heathrow has around 100. Even Warsaw has close to 20. Passengers flying beyond Europe must usually transfer elsewhere. Berlin doesn't have a capital city airport, said Tim Clark, president of Emirates, during a visit last month. It's a really sad situation. Germany's most populous city remains the only big European capital without a home-based long-haul airline, and attempts to entice the like of Emirates to Burr have been grounded by lobbying by Frankfurt-based Lufthansa, Germany's biggest airline, which says its Gulf rivals are unfairly subsidized. Berlin's champions regard this as protectionist tosh, but have lost the argument. Worse, passenger numbers at Burr last year were one quarter down on the total at Berlin's airports before the pandemic. Budget airlines have

0: Germany's industrial heartland is in its south. The densest population is in the west, stranded far from other industrial or commercial centers. Berlin does not have the catchment area of its rivals and struggles to attract corporate custom. When they moved the capital from Bonn to Berlin, they should have moved the airport from Frankfurt too, jokes Cord Schellenberg, a consultant. That would have been a flight of fancy. That's all the time we have for today. This has been Mary Kiefer with a reading of The Economist. I hope you've enjoyed today's reading from the audio reading service at the Allen County Public Library in Fort Wayne, Indiana.
1: This is Bob Myers from the Historical Society of Michigan with a Michigan History Moment. In 1918, Michigan peaches went to war. And more precisely, peach pits served in World War I as an essential ingredient in gas masks. In 1915, the German army used chlorine gas on a large scale for the first time. France and England soon followed the German example. Chemical warfare became a standard element of the battlefield. Phosgene, usually mixed with chlorine, followed chlorine gas. Mustard gas that burned the skin, eyes, and lungs was introduced in 1917. Gas was tricky to use on the battlefield. A change in wind direction could blow it back on the attackers. Nevertheless, gas attacks terrified soldiers, and with good reason. Poison gas killed thousands of men and incapacitated many more. By the time American doughboys arrived in France, mustard gas was the preferred chemical weapon. The U.S. Army issued gas masks to American soldiers. Gas masks used charcoal to filter the poison gas. The Army's Chemical Warfare Service found that fruit pits and nutshells made the best carbon for the purpose. In August 1918, the federal government called on Americans to collect them for gas masks. It was a daunting challenge. It took 200 peach pits, or 7 pounds of nutshells, to make enough activated carbon for a single mask. In all, the Army would need 1 million pounds of raw material every day. All across America, people collected pits and shells. They gathered them from household kitchens, bakeries, restaurants, hotels, and railroad dining cars. Nearly every town set up barrels in stores, banks, and street corners where people could deposit fruit pits. School children, Boy Scouts, and Girl Scouts went door to door to collect them. Their efforts succeeded. In October, schools in Goebbels sent in 600 pounds of pits and shells. Escanaba collected several hundred pounds of material. And the towns of Adrian and Hudson shipped more than half a ton. Days before the armistice, Saginaw boasted that it had collected 5 tons of pits and shells. Detroit sent in 40 tons. And Boy Scouts in Flint had gathered 3,811 pounds of material. Despite those efforts, the Army still required more to fill the need. The federal government bought coconut shells and brought in shiploads of the stuff. The armistice, signed on November 11, 1918, ended the fighting. A week later, on November 19, the government ended the pit and nutshell collection program. Michigan civilians were proud that they had done their bit to win the war. This Michigan History Moment was brought to you by MichiganHistoryMagazine.org.
2: Stardate, August 19th. All is not well with the universe, or at least our understanding of it. There's growing evidence, for example, that dark energy might not behave the way scientists had thought, and that behavior might control the universe's fate. Dark energy was discovered 3 decades ago. It may account for 2/3 of all the matter and energy in the universe, and it appears to cause the universe to expand faster as it ages. So far, no one knows for sure what dark energy really is. One idea is that it's constant, perhaps a property of space itself. As the universe expands, it creates more space, so there's more.

0: dark energy. But no more matter is created. The existing matter spreads out, so the effect of its gravity gets weaker. Dark energy then becomes even more dominant, making the universe expand faster and faster. But some recent studies suggest that dark energy might not be constant. It might change over time. If so, then the universe might not expand forever. One study says the universe could end in 20 billion years. Over the final few billion, gravity would take control, pulling everything into a big crunch. All the stars and galaxies would smash together. Finally, everything would merge to form a single black hole. After that, perhaps the universe could rebound in another sort of Big Bang. But that universe would be quite different, a universe that we can't even begin to understand. We have more astronomy news, skywatching tips, and much more about the universe in Stardate magazine. Details at stardate.org. I'm Billy Henry.
1: 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Listener discretion is advised. Sunny skies this afternoon. We'll see a high of 81. Mostly clear tonight, low 58. Mostly sunny on Friday with a high of 82. Cloudy on Saturday with rain likely, then maybe a thunderstorm in the afternoon, a high of 80. 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
2: Hello and welcome to our program today. I will be reading from the Consumer Reports for the months of July and August here on Sight Into Sound Radio. I'd like to start today with the an article about chicken. The title of the article is The Great Chicken Taste-Off. Those perfectly plump rotisserie chickens at the grocery store seem like the ticket to a fast meal. But are they as tasty as they look? Are they healthy? And what about the plastic packaging? We tested chickens from 10 stores to find out which birds deserve a spot in your cart. On those days when you can hardly bear to think about what's for dinner, a golden brown rotisserie chicken from the supermarket is an easy solution. Pair it with a starch and a salad and you have a balanced meal on your hands without even turning on the oven. But maybe you've wondered which stores have the best tasting options, or you're curious about the sodium content or the safety of the plastic packaging. CR's food experts did too. So they evaluated rotisserie chickens from 10 stores, including Costco, Sam's Club, and Whole Foods Market for nutrition and taste. We found one big surprise. Plenty of shoppers are loyal to Costco's rotisserie chicken, but our testers found that the Sam's Club version had the best flavor overall. We also tested both the packages and the meat for chemicals found in plastic, such as bisphenol A and phthalates. We have mostly good news about your go-to weekend meal. Whew. More stores sell chicken in plastic bags that are open at the top or in containers with clear lids so that you can peer inside to see what you're getting. Pick one with an overall golden color. Check that the skin is smooth, not shriveled, which could mean it's been sitting a little too long. Finding a pool of cooking liquid at the bottom of the bag isn't a problem, though. Poultry releases moisture during cooking and while it rests. And it's some stores put a timestamp on the package so you can tell how long it's been sitting there. If there isn't one, ask when the most recent batch was set out. Finally, lift the packages to compare their weight. Many of the chickens we bought for our testing weighed more than what the label claimed. Whole Foods chickens, for example, weighed on average a whole pound more. So instead of spending $5.14 per pound, we spent only $3.26. This is often done intentionally. Meat labeling laws require a net weight statement. she says, and to meet that requirement, it's easier for manufacturers to ensure all chickens exceed the net weight. Now, the sodium story is another thing. That most rotisserie chickens are injected with a solution, brine, containing salt or sodium ingredients such as sodium phosphate before cooking. In our test, only the Whole Foods chickens weren't. This reduces water loss during cooking so that the meat stays juicier, but it also ups the sodium content of the meat, and too much sodium can raise the risk of hypertension. Chicken is naturally low in sodium, about 50 to 100 milligrams in 3 ounces. Stores don't have to provide nutritional information for rotisserie chicken, but among the ones in our tests that did, the listed amount for sodium was 250 to 460 milligrams. The recommended daily limit is 2,300 milligrams. When we tested the chicken for sodium in the lab, the levels were generally lower than the store's values. In some cases, they varied widely between the two samples tested. For example, one sample of ShopRite's chicken tested at 30% less sodium, while the other had 69% less. Wegmans offered an explanation for why sodium counts may be different from what's claimed. A spokesperson said that the sodium on the label represents the maximum amount that could be in a serving, but actual sodium may be lower depending on the amount of injection solution used. Brines often contain other ingredients such as sugar, natural flavors, and carrageenan. That's to help with moisture retention. Some research has linked carrageenan to the development of inflammatory bowel disease and ulcerative colitis. Though it's difficult to avoid brines, you may want to check labels and choose a chicken that uses one with fewer ingredients. Now, the plastics issue is researched here. It's well established that compounds found in plastic containers can leach into the food, especially hot foods, which is what prompted CR scientists to test for common contaminants, per and polyfluoroalkyl substances, abbreviated PFAs, biphenols such as BPAs, and phthalates. Exposure to those has been linked to a growing list of health problems, including hormone distribution, inflammation, impaired immune response, thyroid disease, and some cancers. We're happy to report that we didn't detect PFAs in any chicken packaging or chicken meat. We did find biphenols in packaging from 5 retailers, but not in any samples of the meat. 4 of those retailers sold their chickens in packaging labeled as free of BPA. Hannaford, Stop and Shop, The Fresh Market, and Whole Foods. We also found a BPA alternative in Stop and Shop and the Fresh Market packaging. We contacted the retailers that made BPA-free claims. Hannaford and Stop and Shop, owned by the same company, said that their suppliers confirmed the packaging contained no intentionally added BPA and that they're conducting independent testing. Now, phthalates were a different story. We found them in all of the packaging and in the meat from all the chickens except ShopRite's. But the levels in the meat were well below CR's level of concern in all but 2 cases. The samples we tested from Costco and Walmart had the highest amount of DEHP, one of the few phthalates for which health-based limits have been set. The levels we found weren't high enough to pose a health risk for adults unless someone ate a lot of those chickens. But with 978 nanograms in 3 ounces, the levels were above the 600 nanograms per day limit our experts consider safe for young children. It's worth noting, though, that the Costco and Walmart chickens had much lower DEHP levels than many other foods CR has tested. We asked Costco and Walmart for comment on our findings. Walmart, which owns Sam's Club, said, "We are committed to providing safe, high-quality products and work continuously with our suppliers to review and ensure standards are met." Costco didn't respond to our outreach. Now, chicken winners. For our blind taste test, CR evaluated rotisserie chickens from 10 stores. Our secret shoppers bought samples at up to 3 different locations on different days and delivered them immediately to our lab so that our experts could taste them while they were still warm. You really can't go wrong with any of these chickens, but a few stood out as delicious enough to serve on their own, while others may be better suited for use in soups, stews, sandwiches, and salads. The retailers are listed in alphabetical order within those categories, and the nutrition information is for 3 ounces. We also show the results of CR's sodium test for 2 samples of each chicken tested. And the best overall, the top pick, was Sam's Club members Mark Seasoned Rotisserie Chicken, $4.98 for 3 pounds. And it says a paprika rub gave the bird a beautiful bronze color. The meat was very moist and juicy with a deep roasted flavor and hints of onion and garlic. Calories 130. Now, the sodium in the tested samples was 172 milligrams and 253 milligrams. The brine included natural flavors, salt, sodium, phosphate, and sugar. Costco Kirkland Signature Seasoned Rotisserie Chicken was $4.99 for 3 pounds and one of the plumpest birds in our test. The meat was moist and well seasoned, although the saltiness varied in the samples we tested. The calories, 140. Sodium in the test, 112 and 194. The brine included carrageenan, salt, sodium, phosphate, and sugar. Stop and Shop was also in the best overall, and it was $7.99 for 1.75 pounds, $4.57 per pound. The skin was shriveled, and 2 samples appeared almost burnt, but the chicken tasted a lot better than it looked. The meat was very flavorful and tender. Walmart traditional fully cooked rotisserie chicken was $5.97 for 2.5 pound chicken. The meat was well seasoned with hints of lemon and rosemary, and the texture was moist and tender. Wegmans whole roasted chicken, plain, $9.99 for a 2 pound or 2.13 pound chicken, a good choice for purists. The sea salt only seasoning let the roasted chicken flavor shine through. It was paler in appearance than the others in our test, and the calorie count was 180. Then we go to Whole Foods Market Classic Rotisserie Chicken, $8.99 for 1.75 pound chicken. The only seasonings were salt and cracked black pepper, which added some heat. The meat was a bit drier than the others in this category, but still tender and very flavorful. Now we look at the ones that are better for use in recipes. BJ's Wellesley Farm whole rotisserie chicken was $4.99 for a 3 pound chicken. This one had a fairly mild flavor, and the meat was on the dry side and slightly chewy. Then we have Hannaford Original Rotisserie Chicken at $7.99 for 1.88 pound chicken. The chickens we tested had a varied appearance from pale golden skin to almost burnt. The meat tasted a little bit salty and was on the dry side. Retailer didn't provide nutrition information. Then we have ShopRite Bowl and Basket All Natural Whole Rotisserie Chicken, and it is $7.99 for a 2 pound chicken. The well-seasoned roasted flavor stood out, but the texture varied, with 2 samples being slightly dry and chewy. And the last one in this list, the Fresh Market Roasted Natural Chicken, was $8.99 for a 1.6 pound chicken. The very mild flavor didn't wow our tasters, and the texture was slightly dry. Now we've reached a halfway point in our program. This is a good opportunity for me to remind you that you're listening to Consumer Reports. on Sight Into Sound Radio. 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And now I'd like to continue with how to heat and store the rotisserie chicken that you buy. Once you get your chicken home, here's how to prep it for the best results, whether you're serving it now or later. To serve right away, be sure to eat the chicken within 2 hours after you purchase it to prevent bacterial growth. To serve it later, transfer the chicken from its plastic packaging to a covered container and refrigerate it within 2 hours. Don't reheat the chicken in its original packaging, even if the package says it's okay, to limit the risk of plastic compounds leaching into the meat. When reheating, place the chicken in a Dutch oven with a half cup of water. Cover and cook in a 350-degree oven with the internal temperature reaching 165. That's about 20 to 25 minutes. Remove the lid for an additional 5 minutes to crisp the skin, or you can use an air fryer. Cooking times depend on the wattage. Skip the microwave. It's quick cooking can cause leftover chicken to take on a pungent smell and become rubbery and dry. For leftovers, debone the chicken while it's still warm. Refrigerate it in a covered container for up to 4 days. After that, throw it away. Or freeze the chicken within 4 days of purchase. Use within 4 months for the best flavor. This next article is Adaptive Kitchen Tools. First of all, gadgets that help you grab, grip, and get it done. Over time, grip strength and dexterity naturally decline. Injuries or conditions like arthritis can further limit range of motion. Suddenly, tasks you never thought twice about, putting on shoes, making a sandwich, may become frustrating. Sarah Kovac, consulting editor on CR's new Aging and Accessibility coverage, notes that as we age into ability drift, we can rest assured that there are helpful tools out there. Kovac has a disability that limits the use of her arms. She points out that the disabled community has been finding solutions their whole lives for issues many folks only begin to experience as they age. Here are some of those solutions. These picks, which make it safer and simpler to chop vegetables, drain pasta, toss salads, and more, are recommended by Chloe Valentine, a writer who loves to cook and does so with one hand. First one featured is the Fanwer Adaptive One-Handed Cutting Board. It's $42. This board has guardrails to hold whatever you're working with in place, a slice of toast while you butter it, for example, plus a mandolin that fits right in when you need it, and it won't slide around the counter. The second one is a Danska Ultra Chop All-in-One Vegetable Chopper. It's $50. Chopping is challenging if you have hand issues. With this device, you just place the vegetable on the cutting surface and lower the lid. Voila, a perfect chop. The next one featured is the Phenomel Classic Rechargeable Grinder, and it's $90. Now, filling and using a regular pepper, salt, or spice grinder requires multiple twists and precision pouring. A wide mouth refillable pod is much easier to work with, and this device grinds with the press of a button. Next is the Swedish Steak Knife for $38. The angular handle and curve of the blade give you plenty of cutting power with minimal force. The fifth one, Yvoir Clip-On Strainer for $13. It attaches to any pot, and you can drain the contents straight into the sink with one hand. 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Our top picks have comfortable ergonomic grips and strong, stable claws. CR's highest rated model, the Grabber Buddy, which is pictured here, stands out because its grip has grooves for each finger, which helps add control, strength, and stability. And the two recommended options were the Grabber Buddy for $22 with a score of 74 and the Zayed Reacher Grabber Tool for $10 with a 71 score. Now, this topic is entitled How to Hear the TV Better. If you're often pausing to ask, what if you just say? These fixes might provide the answer. Adjust the audio settings. Many people aren't comfortable playing around with the TV settings, but it's worthwhile if you're having trouble hearing, says Jim Wilcox, one of CR's TV and tech experts. Most TVs now have the ability to boost the clarity of dialogue. Just go to the menu, click settings, look for audio or sound, and check for available presets with names like dialogue, speech boost, or voice clarity. Also make sure that night mode, which flattens out volume so loud noises are more hushed, is turned off. Don't worry about tweaking the wrong thing. It's almost impossible to mess things up, he says. If you don't like the results, you can just restore the manufacturer's default settings. Get a sound bar. If the adjustments like we just mentioned don't work for you, a small self-contained speaker system that boosts the TV's audio could help. Most models have built-in voice enhancement technology. At the very top of our ratings is the Samsung overall score of 87, but $1,198. But the LG is nearly as good and half as expensive. The LG is $625 versus the price of the Samsung, $1,198. Then consider headphones. A set of noise-canceling Bluetooth headphones with great sound quality can enhance TV dialogue. The over-ear Sennheiser Ascentum Plus and Soundcore Space A40 earbuds get high marks for sound quality in our test. Something else to consider, Apple AirPods Pro received an overall score of 74, and they're $200. They have a function that can turn them into over-the-counter hearing aids, which might help those with mild to moderate hearing loss. This next article is Being Ready for an Emergency. You're ready for anything kit. Keep these necessities nearby in case there's a power outage or you have to evacuate. Water and food. Set aside a gallon of water per person per day, plus some for pets. Shelf-stable foods such as canned goods and snack bars, and a can opener. 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Most smart TVs now include free streaming content of their own built into the set. And don't overlook the power of your library card, which gives you access to options on Hoopla and Canopy. Now, use these services to enjoy older TV services and classic movies, and they are BLKFAM offers a curated mix of movies, TV shows, kids programming, and lifestyle content aimed at black audiences. It provides inclusive, family-friendly viewing with a strong emphasis on representation and community storytelling. Then Hoopla and Canopy, spelled with a K. These services are available through participating libraries and, in Canopy's case, universities. You can borrow movies, TV shows, music, audiobooks, and comics. Your participating institution will typically set limits on how many titles you can access each month. Philo, P-H-I-L-O. As a paid service, Philo is an inexpensive way to access more than 70 channels from a variety of partners. But the service also has an expansive free tier where non-subscribers can access a wide rotating selection of TV shows, movies, and live channels. Pluto TV, Paramount's free service, combines on-demand movies and TV shows with hundreds of live channels organized by genre, including news, sports, and entertainment. Its cable-like interface makes it easy to browse curated streams without a subscription. Roku Channel. The Roku Channel provides a wide range of on-demand movies, TV shows, live channels, and the company's own originals. And then the last one is Tubi, T-U-B-I. Fox owns Tubi, which hosts a library of movie titles and TV episodes from Lionsgate, MGM, Paramount Pictures, and Warner Brothers, as well as networks such as A&E, BBC, Lifetime, and Stars. It gets access to many Fox shows after they broadcast, and it also produces its own Tubi originals. And that concludes our program for today. I've been reading from the July-August issue of Consumer Reports. I'm Beverly Hicks, and this has been a production of Sight into Sound Radio, Houston, Texas.
3: This is Take Note. I'm Anna Williams, and we're taking history by the tempo. August 26th is Women's Equality Day, a celebration of the 1920 adoption of the 19th Amendment to the United States Constitution. The 19th Amendment prohibits the states and federal governments from denying the right to vote to citizens on the basis of sex. The amendment was included in the Constitution after a decades-long women's suffrage movement. During this time, a spotlight was beginning to be shown on the work and accomplishments of women in many fields, and in music, there was perhaps none so admired by suffragists than Amy Beach. Amy Beach was an American composer and pianist born in 1867. Though highly accomplished as a pianist from a very young age, she was discouraged by her mother and husband from pursuing a career as a touring performer because of the stigma that existed against women performing publicly. Despite this obstacle, Beach went on to compose over 300 pieces, many of which were programmed extensively in the United States and Germany in her own time. Her Gaelic Symphony, which you're hearing now, was premiered by the Boston Symphony Orchestra in 1896 and was the first symphony composed and published by an American woman. Take Note is a production of Classical Arizona PBS, a service of Arizona State University.
4: Many more EV chargers in the U.S. I'm Randy Simon, and this is Earthwise, a look at our changing environment. The sales momentum for electric cars in the U.S. has slowed as a result of the policies of the current administration, but the auto industry clearly sees that EVs are the future, and the industry is paving the way for that future. IONNA is a high-power EV charging network in North America being built by a joint venture founded in 2023 between eight major global automakers: BMW, GM, Honda, Hyundai, Kia, Mercedes-Benz, Stellantis, and Toyota. EV manufacturer Rivian joined in 2025. IONNA currently operates just 120 charging stations in 31 states, with 60 more locations under construction. But IONNA's goal is to have 30,000 charging bays across its network by 2030. Its 400-kilowatt chargers are some of the fastest available today in the U.S., and they can be accessed by both the earlier CCS plugs and the NACS, formerly called Tesla, connectors. Joint venture automakers are increasingly integrating IONNA charging into their phone apps so that charging can be as simple as plugging in and swiping. Current charging fees at IONNA are less than those of many other charging networks. Tesla operates over 3,100 supercharger stations in the U.S., housing more than 37,000 individual charging points, and these are now accessible to non-Tesla vehicles. Access to conveniently located charging has always been a significant barrier to EV ownership, and the proliferation of thousands of high-speed chargers is helping to remove that barrier. Earthwise is a production of WAMC. 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
7: Hello, welcome to Pet Potpourri, a program brought to you by the Audio Reading Service from the Allen County Public Library in Fort Wayne, Indiana. I'm Diana, pet mom to two rescue Labrador retrievers and two rescue kitties. Today, let's start with readings from the Chicken Soup for the Soul book, Loving Our Dogs, which was copyrighted in 2008 by Chicken Soup for the Soul, LLC, and edited by Amy Newmark. The first chapter is called The Eyes of Tex. It was written by Hansi L. Rogers. An animal's eyes have the power to speak a great language, a quote from Martin Buber. Eric Seal thought the scrawny puppy at his feet was perhaps 5 weeks old. Sometime during the night, the little mixed-breed female had been dumped at the Seal's front gate. "Before you ask," he told Jeffrey, his wife, "the answer is absolutely no. We are not going to keep it. We don't need another dog. When and if we do, we'll get a purebred." As though she hadn't heard him, his wife sweetly asked, "What do you think she is?" Eric shook his head. "Hard to tell. From her color markings and the way she holds her ears in a half lop, I'd say she's part German Shepherd." "We can't just turn her away," Jeffrey pleaded. "I'll feed her and get her cleaned up. Then we'll find a home for her." Standing between them, the puppy seemed to sense that her fate was being decided. Her tail wagged tentatively as she looked from one to the other. Eric noticed that although her ribs showed through a dull coat, her eyes were bright and animated. Finally, he shrugged his shoulders. Okay, if you want to fool with her, go ahead. But let's get one thing straight. We don't need a Heinz 57 mongrel. The puppy nestled comfortably in Jeffrey's arms as they walked toward the house. One other thing, Eric continued. Let's wait a few days to put her in the pen with Tex. We don't want Tex exposed to anything. He has all the troubles he can handle. Tex, the 6-year-old cattle dog the Seals had raised from a puppy, was unusually amiable for a Blue Heeler, a breed established by ranchers in Australia. So, although he already shared his doghouse with a yellow cat, soon Tex happily moved over and made room for the new puppy the Seals called Heinz. Not long before Heinz showed up, the Seals had noticed that Tex appeared to be losing his eyesight. Their veterinarian said he thought the dog had cataracts that might be surgically removed. But when they brought Tex to a specialist in Dallas, he determined that the dog's poor eyesight was only partially due to cataracts. He made an appointment for Tex at the local college's veterinary laboratory. Doctors there determined that Tex was already blind. They explained that no medical or surgical procedure could have halted or delayed Tex's progressive loss of vision. As they talked on their way home, the Seals realized that over the last few months they had watched Tex cope with his blindness. Now they understood why Tex sometimes missed a gate opening or bumped his nose on the chain-link fence, and why he usually stayed on the gravel walkways traveling to and from the house. If he wandered off, he quartered back and forth until he was on the gravel again. While the couple had been preoccupied with Tex's troubles, Heinz had grown plump and frisky, and her dark brown and black coat glowed with health. It was soon obvious that the little German Shepherd crossbreed would become a large dog, too large to continue sharing a doghouse with Tex and the yellow cat. One weekend, the Seals built another doghouse next to the one the dogs shared. It was then they recognized that what they had assumed was puppy playfulness, Heinz's pushing and tugging at Tex while romping with him, actually had a purpose. Without any training or coaching, Heinz had become Tex's seeing-eye dog. Each evening when the dog settled in for the night, Heinz gently took Tex's nose in her mouth and led him into his house. In the morning, she got him up and guided him out of the house again. When the two dogs approached a gate, Heinz used her shoulder to guide Tex through. When they ran along the fence surrounding their pen, Heinz placed herself between Tex and the wire. On sunny days, Tex sleeps stretched out on the driveway asphalt, says Jeffrey. If a car approaches, Heinz will nudge him awake and guide him out of danger. Any number of times we've seen Heinz push Tex aside to get him out of a horse's way. What we didn't understand at first was how the two could run side by side, dashing full speed across the pasture. Then one day the dogs accompanied me while I exercised my horse, and I heard Heinz talking as she was making a series of soft grunts to keep Tex on course beside her. The Seals were awed. Without any training, the young dog had devised whatever means were necessary to help guide and protect her blind companion. It was clear that Heinz shared more than her eyes with Tex. She shared her heart. The next chapter is called Dixie's Kitten, and it was written by Anne Colbreth Watkins. There is something about the presence of a cat that seems to take the bite out of being alone. A quote from Louis J. Camuti. Dixie was a pretty dog, an English setter dressed in a white coat adorned with black and brown markings. In her younger days, she had spent many happy hours in the fields, running and hunting quail. But now Dixie was so old that she spent most of her time lying in the sun, basking in the soothing warmth of its rays. She especially loved to lie in the yard. There was a full water bucket and brimming food dish, easily within reach, and her outdoor shelter was lined with clean, fragrant hay. There were times when her old bones ached and pained her, and she would groan as she stood up to move to another patch of sunlight. But sometimes there were wonderful days when somebody brought by a young bird dog pup, and a spark would leap in her tired eyes. She adored puppies and would forget her age for a little while as she romped with the younger dogs. "It's been a long time since you were a puppy, old girl," I told her one day, stopping to comb my fingers through her silky hair. She wagged her tail and looked toward the pup being admired in the front yard. Then, with a soft whine, she eased her aching body into a more comfortable position and dropped her chin to her paws. Her eyes were fastened on the younger dog, and she seemed lost in thought, probably dreaming about the days when she was running through the fields, teaching the younger dogs to sniff out quail, I decided. I gave her one last pat on the head and went into the house. Lately, Dixie had seemed lonely. I remembered the family of ducks that used to cross the road in front of our house every evening to share her dish of dog food. Not once had Dixie growled or snapped at the ducks, and sometimes she would even move aside so they could have better access to her food. Visiting cats were always welcome to join in the meals, and it wasn't unusual at all to find her with her nose in the same bowl with several ducks, cats, and whatever stray dog might have wandered up. Dixie was a gentle, social soul, and nowadays there just didn't seem to be as many guests dropping by to chat over dinner. One day there was a knock at my door. I opened it to find my next-door neighbor standing there with a concerned look on his face. "Have you seen my kitten?" he asked. "He slipped out and is missing." It was a cute, fluffy little thing, not much bigger than a minute, and I knew my neighbor was right to be concerned. A tiny lost kitty would be no match for the coyotes and wildcats that roamed our rural area. I told him I hadn't, but if I spotted it, I would give him a call. He thanked me, the sadness etched in his face. "He's so little," he said as he headed out for the next house. "I'm afraid if I don't find him soon, something bad will happen to him." Later that afternoon, I carried dog food out to Dixie. She was in her house, and I could hear her tail thumping a greeting as I poured the food into her bowl. I fetched the water hose and filled her bucket, then called her out to eat. Slowly she emerged and painfully, carefully stretched. As I reached down to pat her head, a tiny gray kitten stepped out of the dark doghouse and twined itself around Dixie's legs. "What have you got there, girl?" I exclaimed. Dixie glanced down to kitten, then looked back up at me with a gleam in her eye. Her tail wagged harder. "Come here, kitty," I said and reached for it. Dixie gently pushed my hand aside with her nose and nudged the kitten back into the doghouse. Sitting down in front of the door, she blocked the kitten's exit. I could hear it meowing inside. This had to be my neighbor's lost kitten. It must have wandered through the thicket of bushes between our places and straight into Dixie's doghouse. "Crazy dog," I muttered. Dixie wagged her agreement, but didn't budge from in front of the door. She waited until I was a safe distance away before she stood up to begin nibbling at the pile of food. I went into the house and telephoned my neighbor. "I think I found your kitten," I told him. I could hear the relief in his voice, then the laughter as I told him that Dixie had been hiding it. Promising to come over to collect the runaway cat, he hung up after thanking me again. He showed up, eager to look at the kitten. "Yep, that's my cat," he said, as a little gray fur ball stepped out of the doghouse. Dixie backed away from us and nosed the kitten toward the door. Gratefully, the man reached for the cat. In the same instant, Dixie snarled at him. I was shocked. She'd never growled at anybody before. I scolded her, and my neighbor reached for the kitten again. This time, Dixie bared her teeth. "Let me try," I said. I reached for the kitten, but Dixie shoved it back inside the doghouse, then followed it in and flopped down, blocking the tiny cat from us with her body. Nobody was going to take her kitten. We could hear the kitten purring loudly inside the house. Then it stepped up, bold as brass, and rubbed itself against Dixie's face. She licked its fur and glared out at us. It was plain that she had adopted the little cat and planned to keep it. "Huh," I said. At the moment, it seemed like the only thing to say. "Well, it looks like the kitten's happy," my poor neighbor said after a few minutes. The little gray cat had curled up between Dixie's front paws and was grooming itself intently. Every once in a while, it stopped to lick Dixie's face. Kitten and dog seemed perfectly content. I guess she can keep the kitten if she wants it that bad. So Dixie was allowed to help raise the kitten that she had claimed as her own. Thanks to the kindness and understanding of my neighbor, the tiny cat and the old dog spent many happy hours together. The kitten benefited from the arrangement and grew into a fine, healthy cat. And Dixie was happy to live out her days, basking in the sun, dreaming of kittens and puppies, and romping in the fields. Let's turn now to Catster.com. 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This article is called, "The Dream of Talking to Cats Just Got Closer to Becoming a Reality." It's by Dr. Paola Cuevas, updated on July 22nd, 2026. If you've ever wished your cat could simply tell you what they wanted, you're not alone. From the meow that wakes you up before sunrise to the chirp that accompanies a trip to the food bowl, many cat parents have wondered what their feline companions are trying to communicate. That curiosity is one reason PattyChat, a new artificial intelligence-powered pet communication device, has attracted international attention since its 2026 spring launch. The wearable device, which attaches to a pet's collar, claims to analyze vocalizations and behavioral information to generate real-time interpretations of what cats and dogs may be trying to say. While the technology has generated excitement among pet lovers, it also has sparked an important conversation among veterinarians, animal behaviorists, and researchers. Are we getting closer to translating what cats are saying, or are we simply becoming better at understanding the signals they already give us every day? That distinction may sound subtle, but it is at the heart of why this development matters. Cats have been communicating with us all along. One of the most fascinating aspects of feline behavior is that cats are already remarkably skilled communicators. The challenge is not that they have nothing to say, it's that humans do not always recognize the language they are using. Unlike people, cats do not rely primarily on vocal communication. Instead, they use a combination of body posture, tail posture, ear movements, facial expressions, scent marking, touch, and vocalizations. A meow is just one piece of a much larger puzzle. In fact, many feline behaviorists have observed that adult cats meow far more frequently when interacting with humans than they do with other cats. Over thousands of years of living alongside people, cats appear to have adapted some of their communication strategies specifically for us. Anyone who shares their home with a cat has probably experienced this firsthand. The meow that accompanies dinner time often sounds different from the one used to request attention or access to a closed room. Cats learn which sounds get the desired results, and humans learn, sometimes more slowly than our cats would prefer, to respond. Can artificial intelligence decode feline communication? This is where technology like PattyChat enters the picture. By analyzing large amounts of data, artificial intelligence can identify patterns from a much larger population than the average cat parent is exposed to. The company behind the device says its system evaluates vocalizations alongside behavioral information to generate interpretations of a pet's likely emotional state or intention. Rather than focusing solely on the sound, the technology attempts to place communication in context. From a scientific perspective, this approach is more promising than simply analyzing vocalizations alone. Context matters enormously in feline communication. The same vocalization may mean very different things depending on the environment, the cat's body language, and what happened immediately beforehand. From a veterinary perspective, this aspect is particularly interesting as it mirrors how we evaluate behavior in clinical practice. We rarely assess feline vocalization in isolation. Instead, we look at the whole situation to decipher what our patient is trying to tell us. Understanding is not the same as translation. While headlines often describe devices like PettyChat as pet translators, most animal behavior experts would consider that description an oversimplification. Cats do not use language in the same way humans do. There is currently no scientific evidence that a meow corresponds to a complete sentence waiting to be decoded by technology. Instead, vocalizations typically convey information about emotional state, motivation, arousal, or immediate needs. Think of it this way. If a friend smiled, crossed their arms, or sighed, you could probably get a pretty good idea about how they were feeling, even if they never spoke a word. Cats communicate in a similarly nuanced way. Their messages are often clear, but they are not necessarily verbal, nor are they always easy to pick up on. Artificial intelligence may eventually be able to recognize and interpret patterns associated with hunger, stress, contentment, frustration, or excitement, which in itself would be a significant achievement. But this is quite different from translating feline thoughts into human language. We are still a very long way from being able to have a proper conversation with our cats. What could this mean for cat welfare? The most exciting potential benefits of technologies like PettyChat may have less to do with conversation and more to do with observation. Cats are famous for hiding signs of illness, pain, and emotional distress. Often the earliest indications that something is wrong are subtle changes in behavior, activity levels, sleep patterns, toilet habits, or social interactions. These changes can be easy to miss, especially in busy households. If AI-powered systems become reliable in identifying unusual behavioral patterns and interpreting feline vocalizations, they could potentially help cat parents recognize problems earlier and seek veterinary care sooner. In that sense, this technology could serve as an additional tool for monitoring well-being rather than a replacement for human observation. Of course, no device can diagnose disease or replace a veterinary examination, but anything that encourages people to pay closer attention to their cats has the potential to support better welfare outcomes. A future built on better understanding. Whether PettyChat ultimately proves to be a breakthrough technology or simply an early step in a longer journey remains to be seen. Independent validation and peer-reviewed research will be essential for determining whether these systems are able to interpret feline vocalizations and behavior with consistent accuracy. What is clear, however, is that interest in understanding animal communication continues to grow. Advances in artificial intelligence are providing researchers with powerful new tools to explore questions that once seemed impossible to study. For cat lovers, the most exciting possibility may not be having a conversation with a cat in the human sense, but becoming better at recognizing what our feline companions have been communicating all along. If technologies like PettyChat encourage us to pay closer attention to our cat's voices, body language, and daily behaviors, they may help strengthen the relationships that make sharing our lives with cats so rewarding. The dream of talking to cats may still be some distance away, but the effort to understand them more deeply is already bringing us closer. Let's turn now to AnimalWellnessMagazine.com, which is copyrighted by Animal Wellness in 2026. This article is called, Is Your Dog Moving a Little Slower? It Could Be Early Joint Stiffness. It was written in July 14th, 2026 by Animal Wellness staff. Early joint stiffness is a real and often overlooked health concern, especially in senior dogs and larger breeds. The good news? There are some supportive steps you can take to help keep your dog comfortable and moving well. What is early joint stiffness? Before full arthritis develops, many dogs go through a stage where their joints are quietly losing flexibility and comfort, sometimes called pre-arthritis, and it can be easy to miss. Your dog may not yelp in pain or show obvious limping. Instead, the signs are subtle. A little slowness after rest, less enthusiasm for walks, or mild stiffness in the morning that seems to loosen up as the day goes on. Large breed dogs like Labrador Retrievers, German Shepherds, and Golden Retrievers are especially prone to joint issues. Senior dogs of all breeds are also at higher risk as normal wear and tear adds up over the years. Supportive approaches to consider. While early joint stiffness should always be discussed with your veterinarian, there are several natural and supportive strategies that may help keep your dog comfortable. Omega-3 fatty acid supplementation. Fish oil is one of the most widely recommended supplements for joint health in dogs. Omega-3 fatty acids have natural anti-inflammatory properties that may help reduce joint discomfort and support overall mobility. Always check with your vet before starting any supplement

0: Research is ongoing, but many veterinarians recommend them as part of a broader joint health plan. Always get your vet's approval before adding supplements to your dog's routine. Warm, supportive bedding. Cold, hard floors can make joint stiffness worse. Providing your dog with a warm, orthopedic bed can make a meaningful difference in how they feel, especially after long periods of rest. Early action leads to better outcomes. If you're noticing any signs of stiffness or slowed movement in your dog, schedule a visit with your veterinarian. They can properly evaluate your dog's joints and help you build a care plan that's right for them. And it looks like that's all the time we have for today. This has been Diana with Pet Potpourri. I hope you've enjoyed today's reading from the audio reading service at the Allen County Public Library in Fort Wayne, Indiana.
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2: Today, Absolute Zero. The University of Houston presents this series about the machines that make our civilization run and the people whose ingenuity created them. The question, how cold is it possible to get, has a curious history. The scientific revolution was becoming intense by the end of the 17th century, and issues that we now bundle into the science of thermodynamics were arising as new questions. How cold indeed? Most scientists did feel that there must be a limit. But where? Then, in 1714, Daniel Fahrenheit gave us a reliable thermometer. Now we had a temperature scale that went from the boiling of water down to below freezing, and it was clear that temperatures kept right on getting colder below his zero point. We now had an arrow pointing to that bottom temperature. It was about this same time that elements of what would one day become the ideal gas law were afoot. A French physicist named Amontons had noticed that air had a certain springiness, and that springiness kept decreasing with temperature. Surely springiness would end somewhere. Of course, we had no idea that air could eventually freeze, and it'd be many years before we had a full ideal gas law. But when we did have that law, it pointed to a limit at minus 273.15 degrees Celsius. In today's Kelvin temperature scale, we call that 0 degrees. And so reaching 0 degrees Kelvin in the laboratory became a sort of unattainable holy grail. Why? Well, the colder anything gets, the less active, the less disordered are its molecules. Perfect cold means the least entropy, almost perfect quiet. The German scientist Nernst came to grips with this problem in the early 20th century, and he concluded that any process that reduced entropy would leave some disorder behind. So he formulated a third law of thermodynamics. It says, and I quote, "It is impossible for any process, no matter how idealized, to reduce the entropy of a system to its absolute zero value in a finite number of operations." That meant we'd never see absolute zero, not in the laboratory, not in the universe. In fact, astronomers have discovered a spot in a distant nebula where the temperature reaches 1 degree Kelvin. Close, but no cigar. Of course, that doesn't stop us ever curious humans from seeing just how close we can get. A German team contrived a process too complex to describe here in 2018. It got them to a temperature of, get this, 38 trillionths of a degree Kelvin. As a young boy in Minnesota, I experienced 35 below on a winter hike. And I was suitably impressed, but no longer a boy, I now see that as 236 degrees Kelvin. Suddenly, that feels downright toasty. I'm John Leinhardt at the University of Houston, where we're interested in the way inventive minds work.
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Sunny skies this afternoon. We'll see a high of 81. Mostly clear tonight, low 58. Mostly sunny on Friday with a high of 82. Cloudy on Saturday with rain likely, then maybe a thunderstorm in the afternoon, a high of 80. 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

0: You are listening to WKER Radio Reading Service. This is Dan Dickinson, and along with Mary Beth Fletcher, we'll be reading the Detroit News and Free Press. And I, for the next half hour, will be reading the Michigan News and the Detroit, the Michigan and Mid-Michigan News. And let's start out as we do with the obituaries and death notices. And we have today Lawrence A. Larry Drolet, Jr., age 89, of Detroit. Hazel Louise Harkness, age 96, of Diamonddale. Charlene McGaffey, age 77, of Diamonddale. David Nederveld, V-E-L-D, age 73, of Lansing. Rosa Parr, age 85, of Lansing. Sally Tubbs, age 96, of Eaton Rapids. All right, those are the obituaries and death notices for this day. So let's check out now what the local metro news that we have here. let's see what we can start out with here. Checking out a couple things. East Lansing police seeking info about assault in city's downtown. Police were seeking information about a reported assault in the downtown area during the early morning hours of Sunday, August 9th. The investigation centers on allegations that two victims were assaulted by a group of people following an argument about 2:15 a.m. in the 500 to 600 block of Albert Avenue. One of the victims was seriously injured, according to the police report. Investigators have identified people, several people of interest, and are reviewing evidence. Captain Adrian O'Hirlo said in an August 17th email, police said videos were being circulated. I'm sorry. That didn't sound right. Videos were being circulated on the social media and asked that anyone with information call Detective Katie Harrison at the East Lansing Police Department. If you saw anything or recorded anything, any information would be helpful, police said in a Facebook posting. Okay. And let's go on there from there. All right. I suppose you'll read the main article on the front page of today's paper. It says, open for battery cells. LG Energy Solution officials welcome lawmakers and media for a tour of the newly opened LG battery plant in Delta Township for an official opening ceremony on Tuesday, August 18th. In 2021, the Lansing City Council approved an exemption certificate that allowed for the abatement of the property taxes at the facility for up to 12 years. Officials broke ground on the facility in May of 2022 and started sample production earlier this year. Production at the $2.6 billion, 2.8 million square foot facility is expected to ramp up in August. That's obviously this month. The manufacturing plant creates cells for electric vehicle batteries and ships to a manufacturing plant in Holland that packages batteries. This facility shows what is possible when governments, industry, and communities work together, said David Kim, LG Energy Solutions CEO. Lansing was originally designed to produce batteries for electric vehicles, but as the market changes, we adapt. The plant, located at 711 Davis Highway, adjacent to GM Lansing's Delta Assembly Plant, manufactures components of large format batteries for energy storage systems and EVs, producing lithium ion phosphate battery cells. The facility will also produce nickel manganese cobalt cells for Toyota, powering the company's the Toyota EVs. Okay, let's see if we can get anything else out of that article. A lot of pictures. And the project was announced initially as a partnership with General Motors before GM sold its 50% share of the facility, saying at the time the company believed it would keep up with demand at its already existing plants in Ohio and Tennessee. Initially proposed to be the third U.S. location for an Ultium Cells factory, a joint venture between GM and the LG Energy Solution, GM said in late 2024 it would sell back its investment in the $2.6 billion plant. In 2025, Toyota Motor Corporation agreed to transfer its order for LG Energy Solution vehicle batteries to the Delta Township plant. U.S. Secretary of Interior Mr. Burgum, Michigan Governor Gretchen Whitmer, President and LG Energy Solutions Michigan Dai-Sik Choi, and Kim were among the speakers at the opening ceremony event. Around 900 people are employed at the new plant as of now, officials confirmed. At full capacity, the plant is expected to support about 1,700 jobs. This 2.8 million square foot facility will join IGES Holland factory as one of the largest battery manufacturing plants in Michigan, Whitmer said. 1,500 talented Michigan workers are going to be building high-tech batteries, and that's a part of one of the most exciting things about how this project has transformed. It's a long-term play in a couple of spaces, with great anchor customers that will launch longevity and success into this place. We've had good luck in terms of hiring up here in Lansing, said Bob Lee, president of the North American branch of LG Energy Solution. We have 8 plants around North America. There's some plants that are in remote areas where you have to do even more to recruit people and bring people in on board. My understanding is that Lansing, that has not been an issue at all. We've been able to get very good associates here, and I think especially on the engineering side, and folks who have automotive experience, obviously there's an abundant pool in this area. Okay, that goes on for another half a page. Let's stop that right there, and we got the main information, I think. Okay. And let's see what we got here. We can go to... Nope, we'll skip that. And I think we'll get to an interesting article here about Flock cameras. Flock, F-L-O-C-K. And how you can check online if you are on the list. Flock cameras, the automatic license plate readers, continue to spark interest among Michigan residents, with many wondering if their information has been captured, and there is a way, there is actually a way you can find out. Automated license plate readers, called ALPRs, gathered vehicle information such as make and model, color, license plate, a time stamp, direction of travel, speed, or other identifiable information like bumper stickers or roof racks. Cameras on poles are widely used by businesses or law enforcement to investigate crimes and feed information into a nationwide searchable network. They have also been viewed as an efficient way to fight crime, but privacy groups have also said they're a violation of privacy and an opportunity for those using them to abuse their power. Flock Safety, founded in 2017, is the largest manufacturer of license plate readers in the U.S., hence the widely used nickname Flock Cameras. Other vendors include Genetech and Motorola Solutions. In an uproar over the use of Flock cameras, several open source websites like DFlock and Eyes on Flock allow online users to see where ALPRs have been installed throughout the U.S. Nationally, there have been 133,000 mapped as of August 18th, according to DFlock. In Michigan, DFlock's interactive map shows more than half of the state's 83 counties have cameras. There are high concentrations across Metro Detroit, Flint, Saginaw, Kalamazoo, Battle Creek, Lansing, Jackson, Grand Rapids, Muskegon, Holland, and Traverse City. Have I Been Flocked has become a popular website because it lets people type in their license plate to see if their information has been searched in the ALPR network. Here's how to see if you've been flocked in the DFlock interactive map. So there's a map here that kind of helps you figure out what's going on in your area. Have I Been Flocked is a website with an online tool that allows users to search their license plate to see if it is on the automated license plate reader network. The data is pulled from audit logs, which show whether or not a Flock customer, such as police or a business, has searched your license plate. The results do not show when your plate was captured. This website aggregates adult logs that have been released via Open Records FOIA requests. The data set is incomplete. A few governments provide easy access to these logs, and the records we obtained are often redacted. the organization said. The site is funded by donations from the Alternative News Weekly Foundation, and the site does not have the license plate numbers you search. I'm sorry, I read that wrong. And the site does not save the license plate numbers you search. And then the map shows flock cameras in different neighborhoods all throughout Michigan. The volunteer-led organization DFLOC works to identify and document automated license plate readers across the nation with the help of public submissions. The interactive map, or maps, show where flock safety ALPRs are located with a blue dot. Numerous websites track ALPR data and share it via maps or in other ways. That include Flock Hopper also maintains an interactive map of flock safety ALPRs. Eyes on Flock shares data on how many vehicles have been tracked and other information. Flock Camera Locations shares cameras across the nation. Flock Camera Safety Map is the most comprehensive crowdsourced map of flock safety cameras and ALPR systems. DFLOC, the USA, provides similar information on cameras and locations. All right, that's it for the flocking. We'll see how that turns out. And let's go over to... Oh, that's not coming up. Let's see what this will do. Yeah, okay, this one did. And this article is about an unlicensed driver caught going 105 miles per hour with a child in the car. A driver was caught going 105 miles per hour in a 75 mile per hour zone in Wexford County on US 131 on Monday, August 17th, with a four-year-old lying across the back seat, according to Michigan State Police. Officials say the driver was unlicensed and the child unrestrained. A trooper stopped the driver on Sunday morning in Liberty Township, according to the report. Okay, and let's see where it goes. There's some pictures here of the car stopped by the state trooper. The driver, according to MSP's 7th District, was cited for no driver's license, child restraint violations, and speed violation. Driving at or below the posted speed limit and always buckling up are two of the most important choices you can make on Michigan roadways, a news release from MSP said. Make the safe choice, slow down and buckle up. And now it goes into safe driving tips. Okay, and there's about 10 of those. I think we'll stop right there. And okay, we got that general information right there. So let's go on to this is about Ingham ISD. Ingham ISD, that's the Ingham County teaching facility in Mason, Michigan. Two Ingham Intermediate School District educators ranked among the best in this year's Michigan EdTech Innovation. The contest allows participants to pitch their ideas to improve education and win cash, legal, and marketing support to grow their idea. And this year's winners were chosen from a pool of more than 35 educators. Ken Turner, an instruction and technology coach from the Ingham ISD, won the contest with an online library of more than 60 live class simulations. Excuse me. Let's go back to that. Where is it? Allowing students to see the real-world application of what they're learning in the classroom. The project, Unscripted ED, has ready-made simulations available for teachers so they don't have to spend time setting the lessons up. Turner told the State Journal that students enjoy school more when they know the real-world application of the skills they are learning. I believe that if we make school compelling, we can make it so kids like it. I think that by acknowledging that the stuff that they're learning does have real value, by giving them opportunities to practice using the new knowledge and skills that they're being taught at school, the ability to practice using that in the simulation of how they will use it in the real world and in a way that's fun, can make school feel more meaningful, can make kids want to be there. He said he really got the project up and running in May and is excited to get a user base with feedback this fall once classes are back in session. For winning the pitch contest, Turner won $10,000 prize, which he will be using for marketing a FERPA compliant safety review and to cover the cost of the AI computer used to build the different simulations. I spent my career trying to make school better in every corner that I have access, touching as it relates to school, he said. I want school to be great, and this is just a extension of my mission to make school awesome. And so the validation of a great team of people believing in that mission is very inspiring. David Baker, a programming and mobile application teacher at the Wilson Talent Center, said he created a program that allows students to work on budgeting through a lifelong simulator, where students pick up their careers and paths while working to maximize their happiness in life. The end result is helping them try to navigate life in an environment where they can mess up and it won't screw over the rest of their life, he told the State Journal. Baker's project, Fiscal Path, ended in third place, earning a $4,000 prize. He said he'll be using the money for branding and user interface work. The simulator is available for people to try out at fiscalpath.org. Fiscalpath.org. Both ISD winners also received startup legal consultation with Foster Swift as part of the project. Sarah Pilarski, a county-level school counselor and career readiness consultant of the Macomb Intermediate School District, came in second with her mobile and web-based platform, Elevate Ed, that supports educator onboarding. She earned $6,000 and legal support with her second place finish. Okay. And it goes on to say some of the other people that got an award and earned up to $1,000. Okay. So let's go from there to, I think, maybe some sports news as we are maybe running out of a little bit of time here. So, we have a Lansing Catholic bringing outdoor volleyball to the town with Volley Turf Takeover. And I think that's today. Let's find out here. Jill Marlin has heard about the success East Grand Rapids has had with its outdoor volleyball event at its turf football stadium in recent years. That event and seeing things like the college outdoor volleyball game hosted by Nebraska in 2023 that set all-time attendance records inspired Jill Marlin, to want to do something similar in Lansing. So Marlin did her research and talked with the leadership of Lansing Catholic about the possibility of the event taking place locally. And her work over the last year and a half has led to Lansing Catholic planning to host what is being called the Volley Turf Takeover on Thursday, August 20th. That's today. And that's at Cougar Stadium at Lansing Catholic School. The event will feature varsity volleyball doubleheader that begins at 5 p.m. with a matchup between Williamston and Portland, followed by a game between DeWitt and Lansing Catholic at 7 p.m. So it's Williamston and Portland at 5 p.m., and it's DeWitt and Lansing Catholic at 7 p.m. You see two volleyball games. I just think volleyball's trending right now in one of the fastest growing women's sports and one of the most watched women's sports right now. And I'm just really excited to bring this to the capital city, said Marlin, whose daughter Layton is a senior on the Lansing Catholic team. Lansing Catholic and the other participants combined to raise $25,000 to make this event possible. That included renting the floor, stanchions, and the volleyball net. The event features more than just the volleyball games and includes a middle school volleyball clinic, which starts at 2 p.m. That's a middle school volleyball clinic starting at 2 p.m. DeWitt coach Carly Robertson and her staff had always been interested in participating in an outdoor event. She views it as an exciting opportunity for her players. I know these events have kind of been popping up in the state and in the nation, with college volleyball teams playing in football stadiums and things like that, Robertson said. The opportunity to do that with our team is just really exciting. For it to be the first of its kind in Lansing area is really just a cool opportunity for volleyball in the Lansing community. I think we're just really excited. Nobody in our group has ever done something like this before, so it's how is this going to work? How is this going to happen? I think overall everyone is really excited about to do this. All right, this goes on with more information on that, but let's stop there and maybe get in one more sports article here. And this one is Graham Couch article in the Lansing State Journal about the new AD at Michigan State, Dan Bartholomew. Says he won the press conference. Now the real work begins. Dan Bartholomew faced a warm but skeptical audience Wednesday as he was introduced as Michigan State's athletic director. When you've got a second-year volleyball coach who's now on AD number 3 and a new football coach yet to coach a game who is on AD number 2 and a university president making the introduction who just this spring announced he was leaving MSU only to change his mind. I guess skepticism is healthy, Couch says. It was clear that the MSU president, Kevin Guskowitz, and Bartholomew were trying to convince the crowd, staffers, coaches, band members, cheerleaders, media folks, fans watching at home, that those introductory pressers for new athletic directors aren't going to become an annual tradition. The only thing for Bartholomew to win Wednesday was the press conference. He won the press conference and was just as convincing later on in smaller groups. He's described MSU's athletic director as a dream come true, that job as a dream come true, the opportunity of a lifetime and a destination job. The sort of lines that can come across as lip service without believable energy and an explanation. Bartholomew had both. This place has meant something to me from the moment I walked on in the door at Western, the departing Western Michigan AD said about MSU. Bartholomew told the story. I guess I better stop right there. That is going on and on and on, and we've got a lot more to go there, but that gives you a general idea. Now we're going over to Mary Beth with the Detroit News and Free Press.
1: Thank you, Dan. I'll start again like I usually do with the Ukraine news, which is breaking today, August 20th, titled Russian Strikes Kill 16 in Ukraine. Zelensky said lack of patriots costs lives. This is out of Kiev. Russian strikes killed 16 people and injured more than 40 in Kiev and the surrounding region on Thursday. As President Volodymyr Zelensky said, a failure by Ukraine's allies to replenish its stock of air defense missiles was costing lives. Ukraine's Air Force said Russia launched dozens of cruise missiles as well as ballistic and hypersonic ones and 168 drones in the massive overnight attack. The Air Force said that nearly 90% of the drones and most of the cruise missiles were downed. It did not specify how many ballistic missiles were launched and whether any were intercepted. The upper floors of a 9-story residential block were destroyed in Kiev's Solomianski district, where the majority of the 15 deaths in the capital occurred, Mayor Vitaly Klitschko said. He called for Friday to be observed as a day of mourning. Two other districts suffered damage, Klitschko said, with a school and a children's hospital hit, as well as non-residential facilities and warehouses. The Russian Defense Ministry said Moscow attacked Kiev and the surrounding regions with airstrikes and drones, hitting facilities producing drone components, a military depot, and a logistics hub, as well as other targets. The Russian strikes also targeted the Black Sea region of Odessa, where repeated attacks on port infrastructure and ships have brought Ukraine's vital agriculture exports to a virtual halt in recent weeks, pressuring global food prices. As Russia has escalated its ballistic strikes in recent months, Zelensky has pleaded with allies to replenish Ukraine's stock of Patriot interceptors, the only weapon in its arsenal capable of downing a ballistic missile. The interceptors for Patriot systems have not yet been replaced, and they are needed every day, Zelensky said on the Telegram app. Each additional missile saves the lives of our people. Moscow, he said, would not seriously negotiate for peace as long as Ukraine had no missile defenses to defend its cities. U.S.-mediated talks to end the four-year war stalled earlier this year as Ukraine refused to yield to Russian demands to cede more territory. Unfortunately, the world's response to such attacks is not always adequate, Zelensky said. We have North Korea launching 10 ballistic missiles as the U.S.-South Korea drills near end. This is out of Seoul. South Korea's presidential office condemned North Korea's launch of more than 10 short-range ballistic missiles today and ordered its military to maintain full readiness during ongoing joint exercises with the U.S. The launch came after North Korea's Kim Yo-jong, sister of Kim Jong-un, on Wednesday condemned the U.S.-South Korea military drills despite U.S. President Donald Trump's order to substantially reduce participation in the U.S. participation in the exercises. The presidential office convened an emergency security meeting attended by officials from the defense ministry and military authorities after North Korea fired the missiles from Pyongyang toward the sea to the east of the Korean Peninsula, it said in a statement. The ballistic missile launch is a grave act that violates UN Security Council resolutions, it said, calling on North Korea to immediately halt such actions. The missiles flew around 300 kilometers or 186 miles toward the sea, South Korea's Joint Chiefs of Staff said. South Korean Defense Minister An Gyu-baek told the lawmakers that the short-range ballistic missiles are believed to be 600-millimeter multiple rocket launchers, adding that Seoul has been tracking them because they could be potentially deployed near its border with the South. And we have another international article titled Allies Fear Repercussions of U.S. Drawdown from Pacific. The only remaining U.S. aircraft carrier patrolling the Pacific departed Asia through Singapore last week en route to the Middle East, marking the latest step in a steady drawdown of American military assets across the region. An armada of naval forces alongside a constellation of air defense and missile capabilities has been removed from a theater the Trump administration said just last year would be the battleground of the coming century. And now, President Donald Trump's surprise decision this week to curtail military exercises with South Korea has further fueled anxiety across Asia, where Washington's closest allies fear violent consequences from a vacuum of American power. Trump said his decision to withdraw U.S. participation from the annual military drills was de-escalatory, claiming they would needlessly provoke North Korean's dictator Kim Jong-un, with whom he has recently been in touch. But he also blamed Seoul for its decision not to take part in his war with Iran. I said, "Would you like to give us a little hand?" Trump told reporters. He said, "No, thanks." And I said, "Wait a minute. We have 39,000 soldiers over there guarding you from Kim Jong-un, your next-door neighbor, and you're not going to help us?" "That's strange," Trump said. "We can't go around and protect all these countries, especially when they're not there to help us." And our next article I have... Yeah, I think I just touched on that here, so it's the same thing. My next article is a national article talking about the United States debt. The U.S. debt crosses $40 trillion after doubling under Trump and Biden out of Washington. The total U.S. debt has topped $40 trillion for the first time, the Treasury Department said yesterday, drawing fresh warnings that a fiscal crisis is brewing as ballooning costs for social safety net programs and interest payments far outstrip revenues held back by tax cuts. The Treasury's latest daily cash and debt balances statement showed total public debt outstanding at $40 trillion, a total that includes Treasury securities held by the public of $32.2 trillion and intra-government debt holdings of $7.78 trillion. The federal government's IOU has now more than doubled in less than a decade, from $19.9 trillion when Donald Trump was sworn in for the first time, and roughly one-third of that increase occurred during 2 years of frantic government borrowing to fund the COVID-19 pandemic responses undertaken by Trump and former President Joe Biden, while the fiscal policy choices of both presidents combined with long-running tax and spending imbalances account for the rest. Budget watchdog groups have anticipated crossing the threshold for weeks and issued stark warnings that a full-blown debt crisis could erupt unless lawmakers confront an unstable fiscal outlook and raise taxes, cut spending, or both. $40 trillion of debt doesn't exist solely on the government's ledgers. It is felt throughout the economy and finds its way to the pocketbooks of people one way or another, said Maya McGinnis, president of the Nonpartisan Committee for a Responsible Federal Government. The more we borrow, the more we exacerbate inflation, squeeze out other priorities in the budget, and leave ourselves vulnerable to emergencies at home and turmoil abroad, McGinnis said in a statement just after the Treasury data was released. We have the Powerball jackpot hitting $68 million. Other national news, after no one wins the August 19th drawing. The Powerball jackpot rose to an estimated $68 million with a cash value of $29.5 million after no one won the Wednesday, August 19th drawing. When someone does win the jackpot, they'll have two options: take home a one-time lump sum cash payment or receive an immediate payment followed by annual checks, each 5% larger than the previous year. The drawing Wednesday comes as the game undergoes its biggest expansion in years. For the first time, players in the United Kingdom can buy tickets and compete for the same top prize, potentially bringing millions of new players into the game. The most recent win happened on August 12th when a player in Illinois took home an estimated $1.04 billion jackpot. After months of rollovers, the prize grew into one of the largest jackpots in Powerball history. And we have a Pennsylvania State Police helicopter and a small plane that collided in Pennsylvania. A pilot was killed and two troopers were injured yesterday after a Pennsylvania State Police helicopter collided with a small plane during a training exercise at Carlisle Airport. The collision occurred at around 6.52 p.m. local time at the airport in Cumberland County, about 130 miles northwest of Philadelphia, according to Lieutenant Colonel George Bivens, acting commissioner of the Pennsylvania State Police. The helicopter crew was conducting routine training and was hovering several feet above a grassy area adjacent to a runway when the crash happened. Bivens said a Cessna 150, a two-seat aircraft, approached from behind and aligned with one of the runways near the helicopter. For an unknown reason, it veered hard to the left and at the last moment, Bivens said during a news conference, it struck the helicopter from the rear. The pilots would not have been able to even see that airplane approaching them. According to Bivens, the plane hit the helicopter's tail rotor before impacting the main rotor system, triggering what he described as a very violent crash. The plane crashed to the ground a short distance away and broke apart, Bivens said. The two troopers aboard the helicopter were initially trapped inside the aircraft. Bivens said one trooper was able to push out a window and help free the second trooper. Other people at the airport quickly responded and assisted at the scene. The Federal Aviation Administration and the National Transportation Safety Board are investigating the crash. The pilot of the Cessna was killed in the accident, according to officials. Authorities believe there was only one person aboard the airplane, but Bivens said that remains part of the investigation. And our next national article talks about the streets are empty, how Miami's Little Haiti reacted to losing TPS. Out of Miami, Jean-Marie Denis raised a metal gate and unlocked his Little Haiti bookstore, stocked with books printed in Creole and French. His shop sits next door to Little Haiti Cultural Complex, designed like a turn-of-the-century Haitian gingerbread house, painted in vivid Caribbean yellow and teal. Nearby is a Haitian Christian church, the Haitian restaurant Piment Bouc, Haitian murals reading Help, Haiti is being strangled, and an elementary school named for Toussaint Louvert, who led the slave revolt that liberated the island nation. Denis, who goes by John Mapu after his store Librairie Mapu, has long been a fixture in Miami's Little Haiti neighborhood, a refuge since the 70s for Haitians fleeing dictators and political unrest. It remained the historic heart of America's largest Haitian diaspora through Haiti's 2010 earthquake, a 2021 presidential assassination, and the government collapse into gang warfare. But an eerie quiet has descended on the neighborhood since the Trump administration ended temporary protection for Haitian immigrants in the United States on August 5th. Those once seeking shelter now fear deportation. They just don't want to expose themselves, Denis said. They don't go out. Nowhere has that change hit harder than in Florida, home to nearly half of the 33,000 Haitian TPS recipients living in the U.S., many in South Florida. In enclaves like Little Haiti, the change has disrupted life at every level, community advocates say. It has left many unable to work legally. It has left businesses struggling with fewer workers and customers. It has kept some from venturing out to the doctor or to take their kids to school on the first day of classes, which started August 13th in Miami-Dade County. And it has fueled widespread fear of encountering ICE, hollowing out cultural meeting places in a community defined by generations of Haitian Americans. And in Michigan news, we have a Republican group, conservative group, is launching a $1.3 million ad campaign for mid-Michigan races. A conservative group is launching a $1.3 million ad campaign to promote Republicans and criticize Democrats in two key Michigan U.S. House districts. The American Action Network, sister organization to the House Republicans' dedicated super PAC, will begin airing videos today, supporting incumbent Tom Barrett and opposing Democratic Representative Kristen McDonald Rivet in the 8th District. The ads are an early influx of outside money in the mid-Michigan districts, anchored respectively by Lansing and Flint, as political groups pivot from the August 4th primaries elections to the upcoming general election. The 32nd spot, supporting Barrett of Charlotte, features individuals from Williamston and Ingham County praising lawmaker for working hard for us, voting for real tax cuts for families like mine, and standing up to the radical left's ideas. The ad references Barrett's vote in the support of the One Big Beautiful Bill Act, Republicans' massive tax cut and spending bill signed into law by Donald Trump on July 4th of 2025. The legislation permanently extended a series of tax cuts that were set to expire and established new tax cuts on tips and overtime pay. It also added new work requirements for Medicaid and cut federal food assistance benefits, among other major policy shakeups. The nonpartisan Congressional Budget Office estimated the bill would expand the federal budget deficit by up to $4.7 trillion. Barrett is set to face Democrat Willa Lawrence of Lansing in November, Lawrence, a progressive, overcame a significant fundraising deficit and overcame significant fundraising and outside spending advantage from his opponents and beat two moderate candidates in the August primary. And other Michigan news. We have vaccine. Michigan holds the line on vaccines for kids despite Trump executive order by Kristen Jordan Seamus. We have the Michigan Department of Health and Human Services said it will stand its ground on childhood vaccines, leaving its recommendations unchanged, despite the executive order by President Donald Trump signed on August 10th, declaring that the federal government now recognizes gold standard guidelines that seek to trim the immunization schedule for kids by seven vaccines, from 18 down to 11. The president's executive order also calls on manufacturers to separate the combined measles, mumps, and rubella MMR vaccine into a single disease shot and takes aim at state and local vaccine mandates that require immunizations to enroll children in school. Dr. Natasha Bagdasarian, Michigan's chief medical executive, said the state health department will continue to follow the child and adolescent immunization schedule supported by the American Academy of Pediatrics and the American Academy of Family Physicians, per a standing recommendation she made in 2025, when the Trump administration's first signaled it would attempt to alter the federal childhood vaccine schedule. Michigan's childhood vaccine recommendations, school requirements, and exemption processes remain unchanged, even in light of the recent federal executive order, Bagdasarian said in a statement issued August 17th. We understand that shifts in federal guidance can create uncertainty for parents and physicians, so we want to provide clarity. Michigan continues to support the immunization schedules outlined in our standing recommendations, which remain the foundation of our approach to protecting children's health. And who is Winnie Brinks? Our Benson picks Winnie Brinks for a running mate. What to Know by Tristan McFauley. Secretary of State Jocelyn Benson picked her running mate for the 2026 Michigan governor election, Senate Majority Leader Winnie Brinks. Brinks, a Democrat, was first elected to the Michigan Senate in 2019 to serve the 29th district and became the Majority Leader of the Senate by 2023. She is the first woman to ever hold that office in Michigan and the first Democrat to hold it in over 30 years. Before her time in the Senate, Brinks served in the Michigan House of Representatives from 2013 to 2018. In that time, she worked on committees for health policy, tourism, workforce development, and education. Brinks told the Detroit Regional Chamber in April that her policy priority is affordability and has said she wants to work to address Michigan's housing shortage. While serving in the legislature, she supported universal school meals, expanding the earned income tax credit, repealing the retirement tax, and repealing Michigan's right to work law. Brinks spearheaded a successful lawsuit against Michigan House Republicans in 2025 after Republican House Speaker Matt Hall withheld a set of 9 bills from Governor Gretchen Whitmer's desk after they passed both chambers. When the bills made it her way, Whitmer vetoed them. That is, she vetoed them. Brinks studied at Calvin College, where she earned a bachelor's degree.

0: Roberts.
1: A new University of Michigan residential community is set to open this month, adding thousands of beds and a new dining hall on the university's central campus. Wolverine Village, located on the site of the former Elbel Field near Michigan Stadium, adds 2,300 beds, a 25% increase in U of M's total undergraduate housing capacity, along with an 830-seat dining hall. The university's budget for the project stands at $649 million, and U of M said it remains within approved funding. U of M officials said they believe it is the largest dormitory project anywhere. There was a need, particularly in the Ann Arbor market, and with all the private properties that are sparking up around Central Campus, Rick Gibson, U of M's director of housing, said, "We're still an affordable option." So that was a priority for the institution. Gibson said that in recent years, some students who were hoping to return to a dorm for another year didn't get a spot. Wolverine Village is the first U of M housing complex built specifically for first-year students since the Oxford Houses opened in 1963. The university's most recent major residential project, the Munger Graduate Residences, opened in 2015 and is designed for graduate students. Construction on Wolverine Village began in 2023. There are five buildings in the complex, ranging from 5 to 7 stories. Room types include singles, doubles, and suites, according to a story in the University Record, the official's official news publication. As part of a media tour on August 19th, the Free Press saw a suite which had 2 bedrooms, each with 2 twin beds and 2 desks, along with 2 bathrooms. The design incorporated feedback from students, including gathering spaces, community kitchens, a game room, and laundry rooms in each building. The dining room has 3-story windows, a living green wall, a teaching kitchen, and an all-electric kitchen, U of M said. The interiors draw inspiration from the Great Lakes, Gibson said, with each building featuring its own color palette. And we have Michigan Avenue construction is going to loom ahead for Michigan Avenue. It's a $52 million project looming ahead for Michigan Avenue drivers, by Laura Colvin, posted today. Next year's road construction season will bring $52 million in projects to 4 stretches of the busy Michigan Avenue corridor in Wayne County. The Michigan Department of Transportation is planning work on 4 segments of U.S. 12 in Van Buren Township, Canton Township, Wayne, and Dearborn in 2027. Ranging from road construction to resurfacing, concrete repairs, drainage improvements, and new traffic signals. All 4 projects are expected to begin in early to mid-April, said Dave Harris, MDOT construction engineer, who spoke about the project during an open house earlier this month at Wayne City Hall. They unfortunately have to happen at the same time. And that will end our reading of the Detroit News, Detroit Free Press, and the Lansing State Journal from the WKAR Radio Reading Service. Your readers this past hour were Dan Dickinson and Mary Beth Fletcher.
2: The reading material you hear on WKAR Radio Reading Service is shared with you thanks to the Chafee Amendment to the Copyright Act, which allows us to make published works accessible to those with print disabilities. Sunny skies this afternoon. We'll see a high of 81, mostly clear tonight, low 58. Mostly sunny on Friday with a high of 82. Cloudy on Saturday with rain likely, then maybe a thunderstorm in the afternoon, a high of 80. 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

0: Welcome to Thursday. Time now to begin our newspaper coverage here on the Talking Information Center. It is the 20th of August, 2026, and it's time now to begin the reading of the Wall Street Journal. And we do that by saying hello to Ken and Scott.
1: Good morning.
2: Hello and welcome. Treasury yields fall as Bessent boosts buybacks. Government expands size of program after yields notch nearly two-decade highs. Government bond yields fell sharply on Wednesday after the Treasury Department said it would at least double the size of its buyback program for longer-term debt, as Treasury Secretary Scott Bessent turned to unorthodox tactics to tame an unruly bond market. The Treasury said buyback operations for 10, 20, and 30-year debt would be increased to at least $4 billion per operation from their current maximum of $2 billion. The change will go into effect on September 9th and extend through November 4th. While Bessent has shown he'll do unconventional things to get markets moving his way, the Secretary's latest maneuver marks his most radical yet. Facing an uncomfortable rise in longer-term interest rates, Bessent took action early Wednesday when the agency he leads said it would significantly step up purchases of government bonds as part of its existing buyback program. Markets quickly responded in a way they haven't to Bessent's previous moves, with stocks rising and Treasury yields falling sharply. I've been saying bond traders can stop panicking when the Fed starts panicking. I guess I should have said bond traders can stop panicking when Scott Bessent starts panicking, Jim Bianco, president of Bianco Research, posted on X shortly after the announcement. A former hedge fund manager who specialized in analyzing geopolitical situations and economic data, Bessent has cultivated the image of a market-savvy Treasury secretary, not afraid to intervene in currency markets or cite market conditions when discussing how the government should conduct its borrowing. Calling himself the nation's top bond salesman, Bessent has talked openly about wanting to push down bond yields to lower mortgage rates and other borrowing costs. But that hasn't gone according to plan, putting pressure on the Trump administration ahead of this year's midterm elections. Treasury yields, which set a floor on interest rates across the economy, have been steadily rising in recent months, with the yield on the 30-year bond topping 5.3% this week, its highest level in nearly two decades. The average mortgage rates have been creeping back up towards 7%, while the budget deficit has hovered near 6% of the country's GDP, well above Bessent's longer-term 3% target. Though presented as a technical maneuver to improve the smooth functioning of the bond market, many on Wall Street saw the buyback plan as an obvious effort to achieve Bessent's previously stated aims. And it appears to work, with the 30-year yield dropping nearly a tenth of a percentage point in the initial hours after it was made, a sizable change for such a short period. Stocks ended higher, with the S&P 500, the Dow Jones Industrial Average, and the NASDAQ Composite all ticking up 0.2%. The timing of the announcement clearly suggests that they didn't like what was happening, said John Briggs, head of U.S. rates strategy at Natixis Corporate and Investment Banking. Even if the Treasury doesn't end up buying that many more bonds, the move sends a message that the government could always do more to keep yields in check, he added. The Treasury Department didn't respond to requests for comment. But some of Bessent's allies have said they also believe the move was intended to drive down bond yields. He's financially savvy, and he sees this as a way to alleviate the pressure on the rates, said longtime external Trump economic advisor Steve Moore. Bessent, who turned 64 years old this week, is hardly alone in the Trump administration in wanting lower rates. Elected by voters angry about the cost of living, President Trump has repeatedly argued that short-term rates set by the Federal Reserve should be much lower. Bessent's talk early last year about bringing down Treasury yields struck many observers as at least partially intended to redirect Trump's attention away from the Fed, the independence of which is widely seen on Wall Street as critical for financial stability. It was never clear what Bessent could do to have a big impact on yields, which are largely determined by the economic outlook and how investors think the Fed will respond to those conditions. In one move, Bessent spearheaded an effort to ease the crisis-era financial rule that some argued was keeping banks from holding more treasuries. The Treasury Department also held off on increasing the sizes of medium to long-term debt auctions, a step most analysts believe will eventually be necessary to fund the government's hefty spending commitments. Yields have continued to climb, driven in large part by stubbornly high inflation and surprisingly strong economic growth. That combination has led investors to bet that the Fed's next move will be to raise rates. Some investors were skeptical that Treasury's buyback plan would have more than a short-term impact on the bond market. The U.S. government has already been buying back older Treasuries for 2 years now. Officially, those buybacks are aimed at liquidity support, not driving down yields on new bonds, but keeping yields on older bonds from drifting upwards just because they're less actively traded. It's just another piece of noise. I mean, they're doing what they can, but how effective can they really be with all the other factors out there, said Soren Eriksson, a fixed income trader at Bagley Phelps. Edison Bzaka, chief investment officer at Credent Wealth Management, said the increased buybacks appear political, meant to drive down rates ahead of the midterms. It puts into question the validity of the U.S. bond market, he said. Scott?
1: Thank you, Ken. Amazon.com announced yesterday an expansion of its drone delivery service with plans to roll it out to nearly 500 cities and towns by the end of this year. The service, which has been dubbed Prime Air, offers drone delivery in as little as 30 minutes and will launch to metropolitan areas including Chicago, Atlanta, Cleveland, Syracuse, and Boise. Amazon says its Prime Air service can deliver a selection of items by drone, including groceries, electronics, medications, and even household products. The e-commerce giant currently operates in 11 metro areas, which include Phoenix, Detroit, Houston, Dallas, and San Antonio. Companies from Amazon and Walmart to delivery app DoorDash have started aerial deliveries during the past few years. Those companies see the method as a quick and convenient way for shoppers to get online orders delivered directly to their homes. Walmart, the country's largest retailer, said this year it would roll out drone delivery at an additional 150 stores, working in partnership with Alphabet's Wing. But the rollout of the technology has been mostly sporadic and limited to specific regions. Drone operators have also faced regulatory obstacles, concerns about safety and privacy, as well as limitations when flying during inclement weather. Delivery drones have not been well received in some places, with the noise factor being a main complaint by residents. Drone startups, such as Zipline, have worked to resolve that issue by designing systems that fly higher in the air and lower food and products down by long cables. Both Amazon and Walmart have also been grappling with bringing down the cost per drone delivery compared with delivery by car, bike, or van. David Carbon, the vice president of Amazon Prime Air, says the service provides customers with a speedier option when needed. We've already delivered hundreds of thousands of packages to customers by drone this year, he said. And by the end of the year, we plan to reach customers in nearly 500 cities and towns. On Monday, Uber said it was going to team up with Zipline on drone delivery, hoping to compete for quicker turnaround times for takeout, grocery, and retail orders. In July, DoorDash secured a key certification from the Federal Aviation Administration to make commercial deliveries using drones. That company is developing its own drones, along with the ground infrastructure and digital systems that will be required to coordinate both order pickup and delivery. Ken.
2: Moderna and Merck shares soar on cancer vaccine success. An experimental mRNA-based vaccine succeeded in preventing cancer from coming back or spreading in a study of high-risk melanoma patients. Moderna and its partner Merck said Wednesday, paving the way for a potentially new life-extending treatment for the thousands of people diagnosed with the deadly skin cancer each year. Moderna shares more than doubled Wednesday to $174.38, while stock in Merck notched an all-time high, rising 12.6% to close at $152.20. The results rippled through drug industry stocks as investors saw the potential for more blockbusters. It is the second big oncology breakthrough in recent months after a different drug succeeded in extending the lives of people with pancreatic cancer, a notoriously lethal disease. Melanoma has also traditionally been a very deadly cancer, but immunotherapies like Merck's Keytruda have made great strides in improving outcomes, Merck said. Moderna's study looked at people who had surgery to remove a melanoma and were using the personalized cancer vaccine inotuzumab in combination with Keytruda to reduce the risk of it returning. The study met the main goal of extending the time before cancer returns in high-risk patients when compared with patients on Keytruda alone. The study also met a secondary goal of preventing the disease from spreading to different organs. I have a feeling that this is just the beginning of a new field, said Jane Healy, a vice president of oncology at Merck, adding the goal for patients is to give them longer without having to worry about treatments for cancer. The companies didn't provide specific details about how long patients taking the Moderna-Merck combination lived without their cancer progressing, or how long they lived on average. The companies will present more details at a medical conference this year. Investors and researchers will be watching closely to see how effective and tolerable the vaccine proves to be, as that has the potential to dictate its chances for approval and how widely it is used. The results mark the first successful late-stage trial for a personalized mRNA cancer therapy, validating decades of research into treatments engineered specifically for an individual's tumor mutations. For Moderna, these results could pave the way for its entry into the $240 plus billion cancer drug market, a boon for a company that has been dependent on COVID-19 vaccine sales, which have been falling. For Merck, this could bring a new drug into its arsenal to help offset the impending patent loss for Keytruda, one of the top-selling drugs in the world. Moderna has been trying to regain financial ground after years of consecutive losses since the COVID-19 pandemic started to wane. We are now an oncology company, said Moderna chief executive Stephanie Bankel. By Christmas, you could have a company that's going back into sales growth for the first time in 4 years. The melanoma study followed more than 1,000 patients who were randomized to either receive a combination of inotuzumab and Keytruda or Keytruda alone for about a year. Unlike traditional vaccines designed to prevent infections, inotuzumab is a therapeutic vaccine built for a single person. The process begins after a patient undergoes surgery to remove a high-risk melanoma tumor. Doctors send a blood sample and biopsy of the tumor where the cancer's genetic profile is analyzed. Scientists home in on unique mutations on the cancer cells that are likely to alert the immune system. Those mutation targets are encoded into mRNA and manufactured into a vaccine, a process that takes about 6 weeks from the date of the biopsy. Meanwhile, patients recover from their surgery and start a regimen of Keytruda to keep the disease in check while their personalized shot is prepared. There are other studies underway in different types of cancer, including bladder cancer, a common form of lung cancer, and kidney cancer. The news bodes well for these other potential uses, analysts say. It is difficult to gauge the vaccine's broader commercial potential without specifics of how well patients did in the trial, though, Citi analyst Jeff Meacham said in a note. Widespread adoption will require comparable efficacy across additional tumor types, he said, and proof that the companies can scale manufacturing of such a personalized product. Ahead of the news, Mecham had said the study could be a defining catalyst for Moderna's cancer drug business and that strong results could speed FDA review. Bankel said the company hopes to have the drug on the market in 2027. Earlier trial readouts showed that the vaccine, in combination with Keytruda, reduced the risk of melanoma recurrence or death by 49% compared with Keytruda alone. Moderna recently won approval for its mRNA-based flu vaccine, though analysts said this was more likely to be a long-term growth driver than an immediate financial windfall. Personalized cancer vaccines are complicated and expensive to produce. Questions remain as to how accessible the vaccines will be if they are approved. The only FDA-approved therapeutic cancer vaccine to date is Provenge, a personalized immunotherapy for prostate cancer. Scott?
1: Lowe's, the home improvement retailer, has trimmed its full-year sales and profit targets, signaling that price-conscious homeowners are delaying major renovations. Lowe's lowered its 2026 outlook across nearly every major financial metric to reflect first-half operating results and softer continuing demand trends, particularly in the do-it-yourself category. Lowe's now expects 2026 sales of $92 billion, anchoring the bottom of its former target range of $92 billion to $94 billion and below analysts' forecasts. The company also is projecting flat comparable store sales compared with previous forecasts of flat to 2% growth. That revised outlook underscores a broader cooling across the entire home improvement sector, where steep interest rates and sticky inflation have pushed budget-squeezed households to defer big-ticket renovations. While rival Home Depot has managed to fare better, beating quarterly expectations and maintaining guidance for the year, executives noted that consumers are hesitant to take on debt to tackle bigger projects. Lowe's earnings per share targets were also downgraded and are now expected at $11.75, down from a range of $11.75 to $12.25 a share, with adjusted earnings per share of $12.25, compared with a range of $12.25 to $12.75. Analysts expect adjusted earnings per share of $12.43. The downgraded targets follow a second quarter in which Lowe's sales grew 8.4% to $25.96 billion, but came in shy of analyst projections of a rise to $26.13 billion, as weakness in the do-it-yourself category continued to limit overall growth. Comparable sales for the quarter were up just 0.2%, driven by Lowe's pro and home service sales, as well as a nearly 16% increase in online sales, partially offset by persistent do-it-yourself macro pressures. Net income of $2.4 billion, or $4.27 a share, was unchanged from the same quarter 1 year ago. Adjusted earnings were $4.40 a share. According to FactSet, analysts had been expecting $4.22 a share. Sustained growth in pro, online, and home services led to our fifth consecutive quarter of positive comp sales, despite pressure in discretionary do-it-yourself spending. That, according to Chairman and Chief Executive Marvin Ellison.
2: Women at L3Harris warned about CEO. It was a warning that was shared among women who work for Chris Kubasik. Avoid being alone with the executive and be careful on the corporate jet. Multiple women at defense contractor L3Harris Technologies had raised concerns about Kubasik's behavior, including a formal complaint from one woman to Human Resources that was made around 2023, people familiar with the matter said. The employee accused the CEO of sexual harassment, the people said. Kubasik stayed on in his role. The woman left L3Harris. Not all L3Harris board members were briefed on the 2023 complaint, and it is unclear whether the matter was formally investigated, the people said. Recently, the directors launched a probe into Kubasik after another accusation against him. The board hired outside lawyers and investigated allegations of inappropriate conduct with a subordinate and aggressive, profane behavior, people familiar with the board deliberations said. Kubasik was pushed out this week. L3 Harris, without providing details, said the investigation found he had violated the company's code of conduct. The company said the CEO was leaving without severance. In his separation agreement, Kubasik didn't admit he violated policy or that there was a cause for termination. Mr. Kubasik categorically denies that he had a relationship with a subordinate and denies that any such allegation was the basis for the negotiated separation agreement, a spokesman said. The L3 Harris board said it takes its code of conduct seriously and any allegations of misconduct are reviewed thoroughly and independently with outside counsel engaged when appropriate. The board remains unwavering in its commitment to effective oversight and governance that is in the best interest of the company. Kubasik, 65 years old, has been married since 1985, and he appeared with his wife at the exclusive Sun Valley Conference in Idaho in July. The couple has residences in Florida and New York. Semaphore reported on Monday that Kubasik had been ousted over an inappropriate relationship with an employee. In his exit, Kubasik surrendered $58 million of unvested stock and severance payments that would have been valued at about $9 million, according to data provider Equilar. He was able to keep vested stock options valued at around $28 million as of Monday. He separately owns about $59 million of L3 stock, Equilar data show. It is the second time in his career that Kubasik has been removed from a senior executive role after allegations about his conduct with an employee. In 2012, Kubasik was the president at Lockheed Martin and had been selected to take over as CEO when the company asked him to resign. Lockheed said at the time that an investigation found Kubasik had a lengthy, close personal relationship with a subordinate that violated its code of ethics. The relationship was raised by an internal whistleblower. When he left Lockheed, Kubasik said, "I regret that my conduct in this matter did not meet the standards to which I have always held myself." Much like his sudden exit at Lockheed, his departure from L3 Harris adds uncertainty to the company's direction. Kubasik had cultivated close ties with the Trump administration and played a vital role in L3 Harris's negotiations with the Pentagon and other U.S. agencies, which account for 75% of its revenue. The Pentagon commissioned L3 Harris to quickly equip a Qatar-donated Boeing 747 jet for presidential travel. The contractor's $400 million overhaul of the aircraft serving as Air Force One includes communication system upgrades and security enhancements. In a June LinkedIn post, Kubasik wrote, "We are deeply honored to deliver to the Commander-in-Chief a symbol of American strength that meets the nation's highest standards without compromise." The jet will get more work done this fall, the White House said, putting the plane out of commission for roughly a month. Kubasik also secured an unusual deal with the Trump administration, which agreed to invest $1 billion in L3 Harris's missile business. In a January interview, Kubasik hailed the deal as a creative way to unwind consolidation of major defense contractors. Kubasik, a Maryland native, spent a part of his childhood at an air base in the Philippines, where his father worked for the National Security Agency, according to an interview he gave to The Hill in 2012. Kubasik worked in public accounting, eventually becoming a partner at Ernst & Young before joining Lockheed. After Lockheed, Kubasik worked to rebuild his career. He joined aerospace consultant Seabree Advisory Group, eventually becoming the firm's CEO. In 2015, he was hired to serve as president of New York-based L3 Technologies, a mid-sized contractor with offerings like telecommunications gear and night vision goggles. The executive said from the get-go that he aimed to turn the business into the Pentagon's sixth prime contractor. That would put the company in the same league as major weapons providers, including Lockheed. In 2019, he closed L3's $15 billion merger with Harris Corporation, creating a company with 48,000 employees. In 2023, he bought Aerojet Rocketdyne for about $4.7 billion. On a recent call with investors, Kubasik touted L3Harris' tagline as a trusted disruptor in the defense industry. Less than 3 weeks later, he was out of a job. Scott?
1: Thank you, Ken. We are reading the Wall Street Journal for Thursday, August 20th, and this story from the business and finance section is headlined, Incomplete Meal Kits Vex Buyers. Marlene Cooper has been paying $100 a week to get a box of five meals sent to her from Blue Apron, and she's been doing it for the last decade. She delights in dinners like chicken enchilada skillet and cilantro paneer and chickpea curry. But a few weeks ago, the 53-year-old woman who lives in Fredonia, New York, started noticing problems with her orders. Some ingredients were missing, like all the vegetables. Others had been replaced with acceptable substitutions like garlic tahini for regular tahini. This week, however, was worse. It looked like some random person threw stuff in the box, said the clinical trials executive. After she complained about it on social media, Blue Apron gave her a refund. Customers of meal kit companies like Blue Apron and Marley Spoon are angry over a host of recent problems. They include missing ingredients, nearly empty boxes, or no delivery at all. Many customers have been demanding refunds, stopping orders, and venting about it on social media. At the root of the problem is the bankruptcy of a major supplier. Both of those companies transitioned to a new assembly and shipping supplier, which has caused a cascade of issues related to ingredients and packaging. Missing ingredients, incomplete boxes, delivery delays, said Marley Spoon on its Instagram feed on Monday. We're in the middle of an operational transition, and it hasn't gone as smoothly as planned. Blue Apron offered a similar message on its social platform. Over the past several weeks, we've been transitioning to a new fulfillment partner, and to say that it has not gone smoothly would be an understatement. Kim Condis, a retired librarian for the Central Intelligence Agency, says her recent Blue Apron shipment box arrived damaged and missing key ingredients like tomatoes for the baked garlic, shrimp, and tomatoes recipe. She didn't get the noodles, scallions, or soy sauce for cold sesame noodles. She says, I've skipped the next four deliveries. She lives in Herndon, Virginia, and has ordered from Blue Apron now for a decade. All these stumbles are adding to a string of struggles in the meal kit industry since the boom times of the pandemic receded. Meal kit companies typically sell recipes and ready-to-cook portioned ingredients that are sent to customers' homes, pitching easy, healthy, home-cooked meals. Some have expanded into ready-to-heat meals and even groceries. Many of the companies have struggled to find a financial model that works long-term and have been cycling through different ownership and fulfillment models. After struggling as a public company, Blue Apron was purchased by food delivery startup Wonder in 2023 for about $103 million, below its IPO value of $1.9 billion in 2017. In fiscal 2022, Blue Apron reported revenues of $458 million, down from its pre-IPO revenue of more than $790 million. The company is, quote, focusing our menu on what we're confident we can deliver, adding quality checks before boxes ship, and making progress with our partners to fix what's broken, a Wonder official said. Fresh Realm had been the main supplier for Blue Apron and Marley Spoon. It filed for bankruptcy court protection earlier this year after a series of listeria outbreaks in its factories last year led Walmart, a major customer, to end its relationship. Walmart stopped buying its food, such as some store brand prepared meals, in January, according to court documents related to the bankruptcy filing. Walmart accounted for more than 20% of the company's revenue at the time, according to the filing. Blue Apron, Fresh Realm's largest customer, also filed a lawsuit to attempt to get out of its contract with Fresh Realm. HelloFresh, the largest meal kit company globally, has escaped unscathed as it does all of its meal kit manufacturing in-house. HelloFresh used to get some ready-to-heat meals from Fresh Realm, but ended that relationship in the wake of the Listeria problem, according to a HelloFresh spokeswoman. Bankruptcy lawyers and executives for Fresh Realm did not respond to requests by the Wall Street Journal for comment. As part of its bankruptcy agreement, Fresh Realm sold some of its business, including parts of its Blue Apron and Marley Spoon contracts, to a company called Misfits Markets, a Baltimore-headquartered perishable food e-commerce company that has grown its business by shipping other companies fresh and frozen foods. The transition process through bankruptcy has been, quote, incredibly messy and incredibly fast, which has led to fulfillment problems, according to Misfits chief executive Abby Ramish. This year, Blue Apron owner Wonder discussed with Misfits the idea of buying Fresh Realm as bankruptcy proceeded, according to Ramish. If the doors close for Fresh Realm, as you can imagine, the doors end up closing for everyone they're doing fulfillment for, he said. In recent weeks, more meal kit orders were transitioned from former Fresh Realm locations to one of Misfits' regional warehouses, according to Ramish. Some inventory counts reported as part of the bankruptcy proceedings were incorrect, he said, leaving the company scrambling to find enough ingredients. I do feel for the customers because it's a horrible experience, Ramish said. This week, it preemptively canceled orders that will not have the required ingredients, he said, adding that he hopes to be back to more normalized shipping within the next 2 weeks. Meanwhile, some customers are canceling orders. For more than 10 years, Stephen McGinty of Atlanta has spent around $70 most weeks for three Blue Apron meals to cook dinner for himself and his husband. Last week, two chicken portions were missing, said the 43-year-old pricing analyst. This week, the meal box came with a container of harissa sauce splattered all over its contents. McGinty has been able to get a credit, but is canceling future shipments. We just went to the grocery store this week like normal people, he said. Not all it's cracked up to be, I guess.
2: I guess not. And sticking with the what's for dinner theme, diet drugs alter Big Food's winning recipe. With GLP-1 threatening sales, companies test ways to win over the not-so-hungry. Inside an Omaha test kitchen, executives at Conagra recently huddled over plastic trays of microwaved eggs, potatoes, and sausage. One by one, they lifted a package of cheese sauce and poured out the liquid in a slow orange ribbon. Ashley Lind, who heads behavior science at Conagra, studied the breakfast bowl in front of her. She considered, was it satisfying? No one had tasted the food yet. That was part of the point. Conagra is trying to design products that will entice even people who don't want to eat. The tasting was one of dozens of tests the maker of Slim Jims and Hungry Man dinners is conducting with an eye towards the conundrum presented by GLP-1 weight loss drugs. The medication's power to erase feelings of hunger and satiation threatened to upend the industry's model for growth, where success has often meant selling as much food as possible. For decades, food companies have relied on a proven playbook. Cater to consumers' taste buds with sugar, salt, and a steadily expanding galaxy of flavors. Fine-tuning products to cravings and indulgence has led critics to accuse food makers of hooking consumers on food and snacks, the same way nicotine hooks smokers and fueling an obesity epidemic. But for America's biggest food makers, winning over GLP-1 users is a whole new challenge. They just lose the craving, the desire for food, said Bob Nolan, Conagra's senior vice president of growth science. Since the drugs broke into the mainstream in 2023, Nolan and his team have been combing through credit card data, social media posts, fast food menus, and late-night delivery orders to decipher what food might still appeal to GLP-1 users and why. As many as 55 million Americans, or 15% of the population, are expected to be on GLP-1 drugs by 2035, according to projections from Morgan Stanley. KPMG estimates users consume about one-fifth fewer calories while on the medications. J.P. Morgan sees GLP-1 treatments draining the food and beverage industry of $30 billion to $55 billion in annual revenue as soon as 2030, a figure that works out to about 3 to 5 times ConAgra's current yearly sales. Big food companies are already in a tough spot. Consumers, squeezed by persistent inflation, are tightening their purse strings. Some have been turning away from processed foods, shifting to fresher fare on store perimeters. Others are gravitating toward premium alternatives from smaller companies or cheaper store brands. Many food industry executives and boards initially took a wait-and-see approach to the drugs, according to former employees from companies like Kraft Heinz and Kellanova, which is now owned by Mars. Some food makers have set up internal task forces and commissioned research while betting that adding protein and fiber to existing products will insulate their brands. With 1 in 5 U.S. households now including a GLP-1 user, doubled from the start of 2025, according to PwC, the drugs are increasingly hard to ignore. It's one of the most profound changes we'll ever see, said Barb Stuckey, an executive at food research and development firm Matson, whose clients have included major food companies like ConAgra. A new drug. The first versions of GLP-1 drugs were approved by the FDA in 2005, initially for managing type 2 diabetes. The drugs mimic a naturally occurring hormone responsible for functions like releasing insulin, slowing stomach emptying, and suppressing hunger. Their effectiveness at spurring weight loss catapulted their popularity. Ozempic was approved in 2017, followed by Wegovy, Moderna, and Zepbound. American spending on GLP-1s surged from $13.7 billion in 2018 to $71.7 billion in 2023, according to the American Medical Association. In late 2023, Walmart's then-U.S. President John Furner mentioned in a Bloomberg interview that hunger suppressants had consumers buying slightly less calories. Afterwards, shares of big food companies slumped. A few months later, Matson, the California-based food developer, gathered a focus group of GLP-1 users who'd lost pounds in the double digits or more since starting the drugs. One consistent theme? A newfound distaste for once-beloved food. It almost felt like I was eating styrofoam, Brian Merwin, a Pennsylvania food broker, told the group of his first few months of meals after he started taking Wegovy. Nothing had really good flavor. I was almost forcing myself to eat. A well-documented side effect of the drugs is called dysargusia, which can produce an unpleasant metallic taste in the mouth. Richard Dotti, president of taste and smell tester Sensonics International, said the scientific community hasn't figured out why GLP-1s alter taste. For weight loss drug users, not only do flavors not pop, in some cases, spicy or fatty foods can contribute to discomfort and indigestion, said Dotti, who is also a professor at the University of Pennsylvania's medical school and previously spent over 4 decades leading its smell and taste center. Certainly, if people aren't enjoying eating as much, they aren't going to buy as much food, said Dotti. Food companies running taste and smell tests on GLP-1 users are among his company's clients. In a kitchen at ConAgra's Omaha Research and Development Lab, Holly Favre and other company chefs tinker with basil, parsley, lemon, and a hint of white wine to jazz up a frozen dinner. Favre said the secret to recipes for family favorites is often lots of fat, salt, and sugar. Those ingredients happen to turn off those on weight loss drugs. Bold spices could be another way to sharpen the taste, she said, but for the delicate constitutions of GLP-1 users, that's not a great option either. Instead, ConAgra is leaning on the appeal of cozy and nostalgic flavors. Everyone has their mom's meatloaf or grandma's roast chicken. But how can we make this fit all of the boxes for GLP-1s, she said. When ConAgra's Vice President of Culinary Innovation, Tom Frain, first learned about growing adoption of GLP-1s, he envisioned being tasked with designing rabbit food made with kale and fiber supplements. Instead, he said that GLP-1 users seem to want foods they're familiar with, just in smaller portions and with more protein. Doctors recommend that GLP-1 users increase their protein intake to stave off the muscle loss that comes with rapid calorie cutting. Upping the nutrient is a frequent topic of conversation among users on social media, which ConAgra has been closely monitoring. Frain, a trained chef, is now working on protein hero projects like a buffalo mac and cheese with 40 grams of the nutrient. To make the protein pop, ConAgra designed a custom marinade and added grill marks to the chicken breast slices. A prototype for a frozen burrito with the same protein load was scrapped because the tortilla couldn't hold that much filling. A new protein boost recipe for ConAgra's Duncan Hines Chewy Fudge Brownie Mix involves adding a cup of blended cottage cheese and a swirl of peanut butter. The combination gives the dessert twice the protein load and boosts the calories, too. The chefs serve their creations to Nolan and Lind, the ConAgra consumer experts, and other employees fresh out of the microwave or oven, and often in the same disposable packaging a consumer would find on store shelves. Nolan said the company gave up on focus groups years ago after a series of products went gangbusters among testers but flopped in the real world. ConAgra now has its own employees assess the prototypes on behalf of the average customer. Some of them are on GLP-1s themselves, Nolan said. Lisa and Josh. GLP-1 users, subdued urges and impulses pose a particular challenge for the racks of snacks sold in convenience stores and supermarket checkout aisles, where consumption often occurs within 30 minutes of purchase. To keep catching consumers' eyes, ConAgra is running word association research studies to find what words and phrases best draw attention without sounding too clinical, like good source of fiber and high in protein. General Mills has turned to a different source for help understanding GLP-1 users, an AI-powered digital persona built from consumer interviews, social insights, and sales data that employees quiz through a computer screen. Lisa represents a woman in her late 30s or 40s with a long history of dieting. Since starting on weight loss drugs, she is eating less, often miniature meals throughout the day. Protein and fiber are her top priorities, and because she juggles work and a family, she's looking for ready-to-eat portion-controlled meals. General Mills said Lisa's reactions to new product ideas echoed those of real consumers. That helped the company develop solutions in a fraction of the time usually required, including a new GLP-1-friendly brand debuting soon. General Mills said GLP-1 users share some needs and behaviors with others of its personas. Josh, a gym rat and protein maximizer, said a bar needed more than 15 grams of protein to make it into his daily stack. Based in part on that input, General Mills plans to test a new protein bar under a new brand called Pro Edge. Here to stay. Stuckey, the Matson executive, fields requests from some of the country's biggest food makers looking into miniaturizing their products or soup them up with protein or fiber. With few exceptions, she said, they stop short of overtly catering to weight loss drug users. ConAgra, for one, doesn't see users driving enough demand yet to justify GLP-1-specific products. For now, the company is looking to wrap the needs of GLP-1 users into the general preferences of the growing number of health-conscious consumers. Last year, the company rolled out GLP-1-friendly badges for its Healthy Choice line of frozen meals. Kraft Heinz, the condiment giant, is zeroing in not just on GLP-1 users, but also others in their households, whom executives refer to as GLP-1 adjacent. The company is using influencers and others to suggest ways to soup up home-cooked meals, for instance by topping protein with its lineup of dipping sauces. Because the drugs are so new, there's also no clear answer as to how long the average GLP-1 user will stay on the medication. Early studies show patients generally return to their typical eating habits after they stop taking the drugs. Still, new pill forms of the drugs, which previously had been administered via injections, and expanding health plan coverage are set to make them more accessible and affordable. Overseas, cheaper generic versions are already hitting store shelves. Some analysts believe that food companies are likely to feel most of the impact from GLP-1 in the near future, with heavy snackers also being the likeliest early adopters of the medications. While lighter eaters may wind up going on GLP-1s eventually, any shift in their food buying likely would have a smaller impact on industry sales, analysts said. Conagra's team is already formulating products for 2028, keeping a close eye on new anti-obesity drugs currently winding their way through the patent pipeline. Nolan, the Conagra demand scientist, has seen gluten-free, vegan, keto, low-carb, and fat-free diets all wane and wax in popularity over the years. GLP-1s, he said, are different. Think of all the famous brands you see the ads for today. There could be 200 more of these in 5 years, Nolan said of GLP-1 drugs. These are here to stay.
1: I'm hungry.
2: Yeah.
1: From Washington, President Trump is vowing to unleash what he called economic D-Day on Iran as frustrations mount over the lack of progress on reopening the Strait of Hormuz or reaching a deal that would end the nearly six-month war. Trump said on Wednesday evening he would be launching a major economic campaign against Iran and any entity that does business with the regime. The president said it would be, quote, the most crushing economic operation ever taken against any country. He did not say what specifically the U.S. will do in addition to the heavy sanctions that are already on Tehran. I am also announcing that any country that allows its financial institutions, businesses, airports, or government entities to provide any type of lifeline to Iran will itself face tremendous economic consequences, the president posted on Truth Social. Oil smuggling, swap lines, cash transfers, exchange houses, ship registries, front companies, it all needs to stop now. You know who you are. The president called on U.S. allies to support his efforts to isolate Iran. The White House did not return a request from the Wall Street Journal for comment. China is Iran's largest trading partner, and the Islamic Republic has economic ties with Middle East neighbors, but trade with Europe is small after years of sanctions and other restrictions. As part of the U.S. strategy to squeeze Iran economically, the United Arab Emirates said late Tuesday it has suspended financial and economic transactions with Iran, potentially threatening Tehran's access to a major source of imports and a financial backdoor to the world. Earlier Wednesday, the president was asked about what kind of economic tools he had to punish Iran and said he had, quote, new things the United States could sanction. He said, we have very draconian sanctions, and we'll see what happens. He added, it'll either be extremely good and oil prices will drop like a rock, or we'll continue doing exactly what we're doing. Ken.
2: Retailers are warned over dynamic pricing. Merchants have become skilled at using online shopping habits, smartphone use, and other personal data to charge consumers higher prices. Now, the Federal Trade Commission is putting retailers on notice that such personally tailored pricing risks breaking the law. In a new enforcement bulletin released Wednesday, the commission told companies that they must disclose when they use highly detailed information about individuals to personalize a price offer. The new statement puts the Trump administration's imprint on a burgeoning movement to rein in how merchants use price-setting algorithms. Companies must offer clear and conspicuous disclosure of any personalized pricing, including the type of data that was used to generate the offer, the FTC said in a statement. The agency says it lacks authority to prohibit the practice, but would deploy enforcement resources when it spots companies that don't follow its disclosure standards. Businesses have long set different prices for distinct groups of consumers based on their willingness to pay for a product or service. College students and senior citizens, for instance, may see lower prices for subscriptions or mobile phone contracts. Varying prices down to the individual level has long been the holy grail of marketing, but it has become politically charged. Companies collect vast amounts of data about consumers, including browsing history, location, device type, purchase patterns, and even how long a cursor hovers over a product. Software that automates price setting, often driven by AI, can quickly turn that data into tailored pricing. The FTC undertook a study of the practice during the Biden administration and found it could be used to set higher prices when merchants know that shoppers, such as new parents or first-time car buyers, are unfamiliar with a market. FTC Chairman Andrew Ferguson, then a minority member of the commission, said at the time that Democrats rushed out the findings but didn't take a firm view on personalized pricing. Since then, Instacart was revealed to have allowed retailers to use its software to vary prices for individuals across four cities who added the same item simultaneously to their shopping carts. Instacart said the experiment helped retailers understand consumer preferences but scrapped the tests after consumer pushback. The FTC said in its statement that a food delivery company quoting a higher price to consumers on the basis of data personal to those consumers would require disclosure. So would rideshare companies that charge the user more based on knowledge that the passenger didn't have a competing app on their phone. Democrats, such as Senator Elizabeth Warren, D-Mass, said dynamic pricing is a way to squeeze customers. You feel squeezed, Scott?
1: Pretty much every day. I do. Now, how about you?
2: Me too.
1: And not in a good way. Squeezing can go both ways, right. But this is not a good thing. Prince Harry is back in the news. He's coming home. 6 years after he and his wife Meghan, the Duchess of Sussex, quit their royal duties and decamped to the United States West Coast, the family is planning a surprise move back to the UK later this month. That's according to people familiar with the matter. The couple will not resume official royal duties and won't live in a royal residence, these people say. Prince Harry, who's 41, and Meghan, who's 45, have enrolled their two children in a British school starting in September. Palace officials say they only discovered the plans on Sunday and that Harry's father, King Charles III, is happy that he'll have the chance to see more of the Sussex family in a private capacity. It's not known what prompted the decision to leave California or how the Sussexes will coexist alongside the rest of the royal family who've spent years watching the brutal public relations fallout from Megxit, as it was called, in 2020 when they stepped back from their royal duties. Since then, the couple repeatedly lobbed criticisms at the British monarchy from afar while trying to establish a media business in Hollywood. For years, the idea that Harry would bring Meghan and their family to live permanently in Britain seemed far-fetched. Harry had until recently said it would be impossible for his family to return to the UK after he was no longer afforded taxpayer-funded police security. He launched several lawsuits against British tabloids alleging they had hacked his phone and invaded his privacy, allegations the publications have challenged in court. Meghan remains a controversial figure in the UK, where the public largely have a negative opinion of her. However, the family made a private trip to the UK earlier this summer and visited King Charles in what was seen by royal watchers as a sign of rapprochement with the monarch who is receiving treatment for cancer. The Daily Telegraph reported that the Sussexes will keep their home in Montecito, California, in Santa Barbara County, along with another property they also own in Portugal. While relations with the king may have thawed a bit, Harry's relationship with his brother, Prince William, remains tense. William still won't talk to Harry after the latter prince dished on their relationship in a memoir. Buckingham Palace officials say that William has been informed of his brother's planned return to the UK. There's still plenty of ill feeling among palace courtiers about the way that Harry, who remains fifth in line to the throne, conducted himself during his time in

0: interests. Harry's late grandmother, Queen Elizabeth II, would not allow this. Harry was subsequently stripped of his honorary military titles. The couple launched a media production company whose biggest hit was a Netflix show about their split with the royal family. Last year, Meghan pivoted to consumer products, launching As Ever, an online marketplace of jams, dried flowers, and other home goods.
1: And that's it for today's edition of the Wall Street Journal. I'm Ken.
0: I'm Scott.
1: And we thank you for listening.

0: This is Amy Wagoner from the Historical Society of Michigan with a Michigan history moment. Paul Weiss had a problem. It was 1943, and the United States was in the middle of World War II. Weiss, an immigrant from Prussia, had settled in Mount Clemens and in 1920 started growing roses in greenhouses. His business, the Mount Clemens Rose Gardens, enjoyed great success and helped make Mount Clemens famous as the rose capital of the United States. The outbreak of World War II posed a new challenge for Weiss and his rose business. Many of his workmen joined the armed forces, leaving his greenhouses short of workers. Weiss considered the dilemma and realized that a pool of skilled gardeners was still available. There was just one problem. They were Japanese Americans. Japan's attack on Pearl Harbor on December 7, 1941, brought the United States into the war. It also ushered in one of the most shameful periods in American history. In February 1942, anti-Japanese hysteria led President Franklin Roosevelt to sign an executive order that sent 127,000 Japanese-American citizens into internment camps. More than two-thirds of them had been born in the United States. Anyone with a single Japanese great-grandparent was considered to be of Japanese ancestry and interned. Internment was not limited to the United States. Canada and Mexico also interned their Japanese citizens. Paul Weiss knew that Japanese Americans had earned a reputation as skilled gardeners. In 1943, he asked the federal government for permission to bring some interned Japanese-American families to work in his Mount Clemens Rose Gardens. The government gave its approval, and dozens of families were saved from the camps and brought to Mount Clemens to work at the Rose Gardens. One of the workmen, George Segarra, spent the next 40 years working for the business and taught Weiss's grandson, who was also named Paul, everything he knew about growing roses. The Mount Clemens.
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2: Weather for this evening, partly cloudy skies with a low of 58. For tomorrow, partly cloudy skies during the morning with cloudy skies later in the day, a high of 82. 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
1: Hello, my name is Elizabeth Ingber with the Talking Information Center. 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

20th, 2026 edition of USA Today. Politics. MAGA dissidents plotted next move after splitting from Trump on Iran. By Zach Anderson. President Donald Trump led an insurgent takeover of the Republican Party. One prominent MAGA dissident believed conservative critics of the Iran war could use the same playbook. After resigning from the Trump administration over his opposition to the conflict, Joe Kent explored how to channel anti-war sentiment into political action. Trump led the MAGA movement astray with the war, he said. War critics could take a lesson from the president and hijack the GOP, he told USA Today in an interview. We know that we have something here in terms of political energy, Kent said. We know that people are frustrated. Kent was at the center of growing MAGA backlash to the war, which sparked outrage among some on the right, who believed the conflict clashed with Trump's campaign pledges to avoid foreign military entanglements. He met with other prominent MAGA war dissenters last month to plot the next steps. It was unclear how deep the appetite was for a GOP reckoning on Iran. A recent APNORC survey found most Republicans still backed Trump on the conflict, but the support had slipped. Kent said the war could have lasting political repercussions. The gathering he attended at the main home of conservative media personality Tucker Carlson fueled speculation about a new political movement centered around conservative criticism of the war. The meeting included Representative Thomas Massey, Republican of Kentucky, and former Representative Marjorie Taylor Greene, who resigned from her position earlier this year and said she no longer supported the Republican Party. Massey, Greene, and Carlson all clashed with Trump on Iran. Greene posted a photo on social media afterward with the caption, "The movement has begun." Kent shared details of the confab, saying an anti-war political coalition could be a force in future elections and offering different scenarios for the shape it might take, while noting it was still in the early stages. We still have to flesh out what this coalition is all about, he said. Kent joined the Trump administration last year as the director of the U.S. National Counterterrorism Center. An Army veteran and close ally of former Director of National Intelligence, Tulsi Gabbard, another military veteran who embraced MAGA non-interventionism, Kent said he was drawn to the president by the foreign policy platform. He resigned from the administration on March 17th, less than 3 weeks into the Iran war. In his resignation letter, Kent wrote about his 11 combat deployments and losing his wife, who was killed by a suicide bomber while serving with the Navy in Syria. He told Trump he opposed sending the next generation off to fight and die in a war that served no benefit to the American people, nor justified the cost of American lives. Service members had been killed in the war. There were concerns about troop morale amid complaints about living conditions on the USS Abraham Lincoln. After resigning, Kent continued to press his case publicly while taking tentative steps to organize politically. He told USA Today that the president was too focused on a formal peace deal and should simply walk away. There was no military solution, Kent said. If there was one, then he would just simply execute it. The White House responded by calling Kent a quitter. President Trump destroyed nearly all of Iran's military capabilities and was crushing what was left of its abysmal economy with the most powerful naval blockade in world history, White House spokesman Davis Ingles said in a statement. In quitter Joe Kent's twisted mind, that somehow meant Iran was winning. Speaking to reporters after Kent's resignation, Trump said, I always thought he was a nice guy,
I always thought he was weak on security, very weak on security. Trump had struggled to end the war. He announced a peace deal in June, but it quickly fell apart amid jockeying over the Strait of Hormuz, a vital waterway for oil shipments. Iran continued to threaten shipping in the strait. On August 18th, Trump said that the United States was not engaged in talks with Iran amid an ongoing naval blockade, suggesting a stalemate. The unpopular war was shadowing the 2026 midterm elections, hurting Trump's approval rating and threatening to drag down the party as it sought to maintain control of Congress. Just 39% of voters approved of Trump's job performance in the Real Clear Politics average of recent polls. Kent said that the political fallout could extend further, with the war continuing to be a potent issue in the 2028 presidential contest. Kent and other MAGA war critics had been looking ahead toward future elections. Massey, Green, and Carlson were among the first wave of prominent MAGA figures opposing the war, a group that had been growing. Kent said the four had been in regular contact through phone calls and text messages. Eventually, Carlson suggested the in-person meeting at his house. The main gathering was putting our heads together, asking, "What do we think the future is?" Kent said. The MAGA rebels agreed that the GOP establishment had failed. Where they go next remained to be seen. Carlson and Green talked about backing a new political party amid the criticism of Trump. Everyone gathered around Carlson's wooden table liked the idea of a third party, Kent said. Yet he noted the significant hurdles to getting a new party on the ballot. He spoke with individuals involved in Robert F. Kennedy Jr.'s 2024 independent presidential bid. They talked about the challenges and expense of getting ballot access in all 50 states. Kent said, "I don't know how viable the third party independent lane actually is." Instead, Kent pointed to the Trump model in floating the idea of trying to hijack the Republican Party. He also suggested that an existing third party such as the Libertarian Party could serve as a vehicle to channel a coalition of voters that oppose foreign conflicts and want to focus on domestic needs. Those scenarios would require unifying behind an anti-war candidate. Nobody at Carlson's house was eager to be that person, Kent said. "We all did the 1, 2, 3, not it," he said. Carlson was a hard no, Kent said, and Green had ruled out running. After twice losing races for Congress in Washington state against Democrat Marie Glusenkamp Perez, Kent said, "I've got that out of my system and will not be a candidate again." Kent's campaigns had generated controversy. The Associated Press reported in 2022 on his ties to right-wing extremists, which Democrats pointed to in opposing his nomination to lead the National Counterterrorism Center. Kent suggested there could be an effort to reset the Republican Party on foreign policy in the 2028 presidential primary. Vice President J.D. Vance was a likely contender for the party's nomination. Kent said he could face a credibility problem after serving in an administration that launched a new war despite Trump campaigning against foreign entanglements. "It's going to be hard to go to the 77 million voters who voted for Trump, who are probably going to be mad and feel a certain degree of betrayal, and say, 'Yes, I was a part of that, but trust me, it is going to be different this time,'" Kent said. "I just think that is going to be really, really hard." Vance had been a skeptic of American military intervention abroad, and Trump said his vice president was less enthusiastic about launching the Iran war.
He defended the conflict while working to negotiate the end. He led negotiations on a peace deal that eventually collapsed. MAGA war critics faced their own backlash, with Trump targeting many of them. Kent also had been criticized for his rhetoric on Israel. In his resignation letter, Kent wrote that we started this war due to pressure from Israel and its powerful lobby, and went on to say that Israeli officials and members of the media deployed a misinformation campaign that wholly undermined the America First platform and sowed pro-war sentiments. Senator Mitch McConnell, Republican of Kentucky, said the letter displayed virulent anti-Semitism. Kent said he was focused on the Israeli government and could care less what the religion is. I do not care if they all go to the same church as me. If they are from a foreign country, I do not want them dictating our foreign policy, he said. Jimmy Kimmel turned Donald Trump attacks into Emmy campaign, by Brendan Morrow. President Donald Trump had been unwittingly recruited to lead Jimmy Kimmel's Emmy campaign. The late-night host, who had been on a planned summer hiatus, took to Instagram August 18th to share a video encouraging members of the Television Academy to consider Jimmy Kimmel Live amid voting for the upcoming Emmy Awards. The video strung together clips of instances when Trump denigrated Kimmel, calling for him to be fired, and celebrating ABC's decision to temporarily suspend him from the air last year. For your consideration, on-screen text said at the end of the montage. Kimmel also captioned the post, "Thank you, Mr. President, for your consideration, #FYC. For the Emmy Awards, Jimmy Kimmel Live was nominated in the category of Outstanding Variety Series, which also included The Daily Show, Last Week Tonight with John Oliver, The Late Show with Stephen Colbert, and Saturday Night Live. The show was also nominated for production, design, writing, lighting, directing, and technical direction and camera work. Jimmy Kimmel Live had aired on ABC since 2003 and had never won the Emmy for Best Variety or Talk Series. After The Late Show with Stephen Colbert was controversially canceled by CBS in 2025, Kimmel himself supported The Late Show winning the Emmy, and he even put up a billboard reading, "I am voting for Stephen." Kimmel's show also endured controversy after ABC temporarily suspended the comic from the air in September 2025 over comments he made in the wake of Charlie Kirk's assassination. Trump celebrated Kimmel's suspension at the time and later slammed ABC's decision to bring him back on the air. In April, Trump again called for Kimmel to lose his job, saying ABC better fire him soon, after the comedian jokingly called First Lady Melania Trump an expectant widow days before a shooting at the White House Correspondents Association dinner. The Late Show promoted the Emmy campaign on the YouTube channel, the first video uploaded there since the show ended, was titled "For Your Emmy Consideration, The Late Show with Stephen Colbert," featuring a montage of best moments from the final season. "I do not want CBS earning an Emmy for the show. I want Colbert and the crew to win an Emmy," one fan commented on the video. Politics. Trump unveiled granite helipad, also suitable for White House cocktails, by Bart Jansen, Washington. President Donald Trump put his signature on the latest augmentation for the White House, a granite helipad that he said could double as a cocktail lounge. With a long lifespan,
hand-carved lettering in the stone, commemorative gold coins embedded in the surrounding concrete, Trump christened the new helipad as a significant enhancement that would stand the test of time. This will be here long after we are gone, Trump told reporters after signing a piece of the granite during an impromptu tour. No matter what happens with the world, this is not moving. This will take any kind of shot. The helipad was part of Trump's overhaul of the White House. Other enhancements included gilding the Oval Office, paving the Rose Garden, and adding a ballroom. Sikorsky Aircraft, which manufactured the presidential helicopter, paid an unspecified amount, the White House estimated at $5 million, for the helipad. The granite platform would be easier for pilots to land on than steel pads from the South Lawn, where more powerful engines tear up the grass, Trump said. The goal was to finish the project by September 21st, prior to China's President Xi Jinping arriving for a meeting. Trump said not imperative, but it would be very nice to have it done. Trump said the white California granite could bear 35,000 pounds of pressure per square inch, which he said was much stronger than 5,000 pounds per square inch for concrete. Nature is stronger than what humans could produce, Trump said. That stone, where if you took a hammer and you started hammering right now, all day long, you would not see what you hammered. You would not see a mark on it. Between the helipad and the White House, a granite plaza had been installed around the south portico, replacing the asphalt driveway where foreign dignitaries such as King Charles III of the United Kingdom had arrived. The stone had permanent steel receptacles for stanchions used in rope lines. This will be much better for state arrivals, Trump said. They could have people go there for cocktails and then walk to the ballroom after that is finished. The platform could be used for official receptions when not needed for helicopters. Trump said the helipad initially was sloped to allow rainfall to fall off, but he insisted on raising it to nearly level with a half degree of slope. It was a slope for the rain, but I felt it was too much slope, Trump said. They had a slope that would have been for a waterfall, not for rain. Trump said the finished product reminded him of the Woolman Rink in New York City Central Park, which he renovated as a private developer in 1986. The helipad had the seal of the United States carved on the surface. Letters were carved precisely within a tenth of an inch, Trump said. Gold commemorative coins would be embedded in concrete around the granite, he said. The president signed the seal on the back of the eagle's head. He invited a handful of contractors and military officials to sign too. In theory, I do not know if anyone's ever going to see it again, Trump said as he prepared to sign. Maybe we should reverse it. Donald Trump. Trump told Supreme Court unprecedented threats made ballroom vital by Maureen Gropp, Washington. Finishing the president's $400 million ballroom was a national security imperative, the Trump administration told the Supreme Court in the final written argument before the justices would decide whether construction should be paused. The Justice Department called the threat levels against President Donald Trump unprecedented and argued any delay in the project presented unacceptable risk. The National Trust for Historic Preservation, which was challenging the ballroom, told the justices that the project would likely become irreversible unless it was stopped. The group accused the administration of trying to outrun judicial review and accelerating construction while the judge's order was being appealed. The Justice Department responded that the administration had raised
to outrun the extraordinary security threats facing this president. The government's lawyers also said the administration should not be blamed for the fact that the judge's order had been on hold during the appeal process, which allowed work to continue. The project was 65% complete and major changes were no longer feasible, the government said. That is a function of construction, not a bait and switch, Solicitor General John Sauer wrote. When the president, his staff, his family, and the White House complex are not fully secure, time is of the essence. The judge who ordered construction to stop, U.S. District Judge Richard Leon, wrote earlier this year that the existence of a large hole beside the White House is, of course, a problem of the president's own making. Last October, the East Wing was demolished to begin construction of a privately funded ballroom. After the National Trust for Historic Preservation sued, Leon said only underground work on bomb shelters and other security-related components could continue unless approval was given from Congress. A federal appeals court backed that decision in a 2-1 opinion, but kept the order from going into immediate effect to give the administration time to ask the Supreme Court to step in. It is Congress's job to ensure that any major construction and security project at the White House will protect the safety of all presidents, present and future, while preserving the historical and architectural significance of this unique location, the U.S. Court of Appeals for the D.C. Circuit said in a ruling that referred to the White House as the People's House. The administration argued that congressional action was not needed and that the National Trust for Historic Preservation could not challenge the ballroom based on a trust member's subjective preference about how the White House should look. It is a lawsuit that never should have been allowed to be brought, Trump told reporters on August 19th. He had called the group a bunch of troublemakers. The organization complained that the project's size would overwhelm the White House itself. Trump, whose background was in real estate, had made several changes in the White House, including replacing the Rose Garden lawn with a paved patio and gilding the Oval Office. Trump had been pushing for a ballroom in the White House that would accommodate large gatherings, such as state dinners. He lamented the fact that many of the fancy affairs in the past were held in tents. Sports. Sophie Cunningham said WNBA could discuss both controversy and basketball. By Megan L. Hall. Atlanta. Indiana Fever guard Sophie Cunningham was signing autographs for a sea of screaming fans ahead of a matchup against the Atlanta Dream on August 16th. Sophie, Sophie, Sophie, they shouted, hanging over the railing with outstretched arms at State Farm Arena. Cunningham had a mountain of items waiting for her signature, including a jersey, a deflated basketball, and a pair of her Adidas Crazy Energy Sophie Cunningham PE shoes that sold out on July 24th, the same day they debuted. Cunningham's popularity skyrocketed amid a national conversation about the inclusion of transgender athletes. The WNBA veteran made comments in a July ESPN story about protecting women's sports by banning transgender girls and women from participating. After the interview was published, support Sophie Cunningham demonstrations became commonplace outside Fever games. Conversations surrounding Cunningham and the WNBA's policy regarding transgender athletes intensified, prompting her to ask for the focus of the WNBA to return to basketball. People say you have a platform, use it. And then once you use it, it's like, go back to playing basketball. I think the reason why I stated that is because you go into media and it is not anything even about basketball. I think I could do both, Cunningham told USA Today Sports. Ask me about what is going on
and what I said. Also, ask me how great my teammates are doing, how great our team is doing, how great the league is doing. We can be a great example of how to do both. Cunningham and the Fever pressed on during the ongoing chatter, amassing a record that included 5 straight wins. Caitlin Clark, who was averaging a career high in points, won Player of the Week for the 4th time this season on August 18th. Cunningham told USA Today that she was used to the noise around the Fever because it had been there since 2025. For her, the goal remained the same: protect our locker room and highlight the Fever's high-level basketball. For as much as the Missouri native would like to shine a light on basketball, the conversations around her comments remained. I think the most important thing is just try to lead by example. Look, it is really challenging, I think, for our team to silence it. You cannot silence it, Fever coach Stephanie White said. For us, it is how do we minimize it, and how do we use it in a way that brings us closer together? How do we use it in a way that helps us grow, not just on the floor, but off the floor, to become a better basketball team, to become better human beings, to become better teammates, to become better friends, to become better allies? I think that there's all of these different ways that we can minimize it to help us grow. On August 17th, the WNBA distanced itself from a WNBA fan subreddit in the middle of a controversy over appearing to ban the mentioning of Cunningham's name. The WNBA does not moderate or have any affiliation with the WNBA subreddit, a league spokesperson told USA Today in a statement. The subreddit posted a clarification regarding the use of Cunningham's name for the online conversation platform, saying content related to the Fever Guard was not banned. Posts about Sophie are welcome when they are related to basketball, including games, highlights, interviews, statistics, marketing, endorsements, and other WNBA-related news. Off-court Sophie content can be shared as well, the statement said. On August 16th, Cunningham fans that attended the Fever versus Dream matchup said they were made to cover up their t-shirts by league security staff at State Farm Arena. Video capturing inside the arena and then posted on social media showed a mother and daughter covering up their XXXY Athletics branded shirts with shirts provided by the Dream. In a statement provided to USA Today Sports, the WNBA said the fans should not have been made to cover their clothing. The WNBA was aware of interactions at last night's game in Atlanta in which fans were asked by league security to cover the shirts. A league spokesperson said this should not have happened. XXXY Athletics, which billed itself as a brand here to protect women's sports and spaces, was founded by former gymnast and former Levi Strauss chief marketing officer Jennifer Say. XXXY had also been part of the rallies around WNBA games this season in support of Sophie Cunningham. It is sort of surprising to be the headline, and I would say the only reason we are is because people who had been censored by the league, they tend to be censored when they are wearing our product, Say, the XXXY founder, told USA Today Sports. Obviously, I did not make that happen. I do not think anyone should be censored at the games. People could wear whatever shirt they want. I am hearing that on Tuesday, outlets were reporting that several people wearing Trans Kids Belong shirts were told to cover them up. I do not think that should happen either. None of these shirts were violent or mean. They expressed a belief. We may not agree, and that is fine. I think everybody should get to wear what they want, and I think the league is making a mistake by attempting to censor anybody. Cunningham's comments on the participation of transgender athletes and the ensuing conversation came after the U.S. Supreme Court upheld states' rights to ban transgender girls and women from participation in women's sports.
A wave of anti-transgender legislation was aimed at a tiny portion of the population. 1% of people aged 13 and over in the United States identify as transgender, according to a 2025 study by the Williams Institute at UCLA Law. The Human Rights Campaign reported in 2023 that 19% of transgender youth nationwide were playing sports, including fewer than 1,300 who played sports in school. In 2024, NCAA President Charlie Baker testified to the Senate that he knew of fewer than 10 transgender students out of 510,000 college athletes. The Women's National Basketball Players Association, WNBPA, and the WNBA both released statements denouncing transphobia and other forms of hate. The WNBPA had represented 200-plus individual people with different lived experiences, cultures, lifestyles, and opinions. We embrace justice, equity, diversity, and inclusion, the players' union said. Hate, abuse, and demonization of any person or group of people, including transgender people, will only fuel fear, division, and harm. We will continue to have hard conversations, but we will not be used as political pawns. Following a meeting with team representatives on August 12th, the WNBA said, "We will approach these important conversations thoughtfully and in alignment with the values of our league. There are no immediate eligibility matters affecting the WNBA, and we strongly denounce the bad faith efforts to use these topics to demean or marginalize others." When USA Today spoke to Cunningham, she acknowledged WNBA leadership and the league had been under a high amount of scrutiny, and the spotlight had only intensified as the debate around transgender athletes continued. Cunningham said anyone in a position of power had a challenging job. She believed new leadership might help the WNBA. She said the league was evolving, and as players had an opportunity to be trailblazers of what women's leagues could look like, it needed leaders who supported the growth. You do have to have a person in power who is bold, who is confident, who wants the best for the players and not maybe for themselves all the time. So I do feel like, as a whole, that could be a position that's maybe open at the end of the year, but that is not my call, Cunningham said. Kathy Engelbert has done a lot of good things, but with where our league is trying to go, I feel like you just want someone who also wants that. That is just a hard position to be in her shoes. As players, we always want more because we see how good it can be, but that's up to Adam Silver at the end of the day. Cunningham did not plan to change how she operates, and she told USA Today that she understood the weight of her words. When you do have so many eyes on you, people can use your words for the positive. People can weaponize your words. So that is just how people are. That is how human nature is. So that is not going to make me dim my light anymore, Cunningham said. I try to just show people love and try to go that route. And when people actually talk to me in person, I think they feel that. And I am arms wide open. I cannot control how other people do stuff, but I do think that you just always have to see how your words can maybe be interpreted by other people. At the end of the day, if you're constantly doing that, you are going to lose yourself. And so I just try to control what I can control. Social media, woke one and woke two, are political buzzwords. The term started on social media and took off after Alexandria Ocasio-Cortez told ABC News Woke One was crazy by Owen Carey. When Alexandria Ocasio-Cortez said Woke One was crazy on ABC News last week, it led many to wonder what the term means, as well as the definition for its purported replacement, Woke Two. Both terms originated online in memes and viral posts.
They had somehow found a way into the vocabularies of elected officials. When Ocasio-Cortez said Woke One was crazy, she attributed the phrase to New York City Council member Chi Osei, who tweeted the term in May. He had since reposted the clip of Ocasio-Cortez on Twitter, receiving over 7.1 million views. The congresswoman was speaking about Francesca Hong's Democratic primary run for Wisconsin governor and passed social media comments on the police. In 2020, Hong tweeted, "I support defunding the police as a first step toward abolishing the police." She also tweeted, "Cancel Thanksgiving." She had walked back both of these tweets. Hong, a Democratic socialist, lost the primary to moderate candidate David Crowley. Hong told Politico, "I had some hot takes, some bad takes on Twitter, but I have evolved, I have learned." Ocasio-Cortez also implied that Woke One included her own previous statements on abolishing the police in the aftermath of George Floyd's death and amid the Black Lives Matter movement. Outlets such as the New York Times included the hashtag MeToo movement as a Woke One phenomenon. Perry Bacon in the New Republic defined Woke One as the years 2014 to 2020 and included the wave of DEI activism, which led to corporate boards and other institutions adding more women and people of color. Proponents said the term should not be forgotten or ignored, just retooled. The New Republic headline stated, "Actually, AOC, Woke 1.0 did a lot of good things for this country." Woke 2 or Woke 2.0 had been introduced as the next step for woke politics. "I want Woke 2 to be more productive," Osei mentioned on NPR's Code Switch podcast. "I want to secure more wins for Black people, for trans people, for any person who is dealing with oppression, for any working class person. I found that in Woke One, there was a lot of culture war stuff and a lot of identity politics that even I fell into." The phrase Woke Two appeared online in part as a reaction to President Donald Trump's victory in 2024. The phrase communicated a desire on the left to address some unfinished business of Joe Biden's administration. Two prominent aspects emerged, one step back from some aspects of political correctness and identity politics, and one step toward issues such as affordability, universal health care, and questioning the funding of Israel. Many online associated New York City Mayor Zoran Mamdani and 2026 Michigan Senate candidate Abdul El Sayed with Woke Too. Samantha Hancock Lee, in an essay for Liberal Currents, argued that Woke One's ability to rile up the masses against perceived systematic injustices was what should be kept in Woke Too. The excavation, roughly meaning the removal technique of cancel culture, was what should be left behind. A Wired article in March argued that progressives fantasized about a resurgent Woke Too and said the term could include anything from the No Kings protests against President Donald Trump to Bad Bunny performing at the Super Bowl to the success of hockey romance heated rivalry. The terms bubbled up from social media. A viral video shared in November 2024 by TikTok user at Mary T. Lovely was among the first to reference the divide. "If you thought we were woke before, you woke the beast. Welcome to Woke 2.0, she said. The video sat at over 24,200 likes. A few months later, in June 2025, ex-user at Alex Bronzini tweeted in all caps, "Woke is back, Woke 2 is here," captioning a screenshot of an article about former New York City comptroller Brad Lander reportedly questioning then mayoral candidate Andrew Cuomo's use of the phrase illegal immigrants. Some saw Woke Too as all about the issues, but the term was also used in more unserious posts. In a viral tweet from June, ex-user at Beau Austin joked
They got rid of it during Woke One, but the camera guy being allowed to pan to gorgeous women at the World Cup was something we were keeping under Woke Two. Nation, more human remains discovered at shrinking Lake Mead by Trevor Hughes. Authorities were investigating the August 16th discovery of human remains at Lake Mead outside Las Vegas. The latest gruesome discovery there as the nation's largest reservoir continued emptying. Due to drought, Lake Mead had fallen to never-before-seen levels, exposing new shoreline and uncovering hidden debris. Officials had recovered multiple bodies from the shrinking lake, including one found stuffed in a barrel. The National Park Service in a statement said there was no indication that the most recent body found was suspicious. The Park Service managed public access to Lake Mead and the surrounding area. The Clark County Coroner's Office said investigators were working to identify the cause and manner of death, along with the identity of the deceased found at Boulder Beach. A non-criminal dead body report was taken for the remains, the Las Vegas Metropolitan Police Department told USA Today in a statement. In 2022, when lake levels were a foot higher, boaters discovered an unidentified body stuffed inside a barrel in the Hemingway Harbor area of the lake. Investigators said the man inside the barrel appeared to have been shot, possibly sometime in the mid-1970s to early 1980s, based on his clothes and footwear. At the time he was shot, Lake Mead was almost completely full, and the water in the area would have been at least 20 to 30 feet deeper. Authorities had recovered the body of a man who reportedly drowned in 2002, another man who drowned in 1974, and the body of a man who died from undetermined causes after disappearing in 1998. Experts had said Lake Mead's proximity to Las Vegas, 20 miles from the strip as the crow flies, made it highly likely that there were more bodies to be discovered in the lake, especially given the reputation of Sin City and the mob. Authorities had also recovered firearms and sunken boats from the reservoir. Lake Mead was the final resting place of a surplus World War II B-29 that crashed in 1948. The lake's receding waters were uncovering ghost towns flooded when the Hoover Dam was built, along with prehistoric salt mines. The lake began filling in 1935. Texas. Trump. Data centers could be bigger than oil as Texas seeks pause. By Natasha Paloma. President Donald Trump said Texas was making a mistake by pausing data center projects. Trump made the remarks during an interview with Punchbowl News, uploaded to YouTube August 7th. During a discussion about artificial intelligence and the rapid expansion of data centers, Trump said that if he were a governor, he would want the data center projects so badly. I saw Texas the other day sort of against it, Trump said. I think it is a mistake, and I am not taking positions here. I just think it is a mistake. There are other communities that want it, and when a community wants it, it means a lot of money is going to come to the community. Trump was also asked whether he considered data centers unsightly. He pushed back on that criticism, describing them as some of the most incredible buildings he had seen. Trump said he believed data centers could become a major economic driver for communities that welcomed them. I think they are tremendously important for the economics, Trump said. It could be bigger than oil. Data centers could be bigger than oil. There are a lot of communities that want them. His comments came after Texas Governor Greg Abbott ordered a temporary pause on new data center grid connections while state regulators reviewed proposed projects. Abbott's office warned that unprecedented growth in electricity demand from data centers could threaten the reliability and stability of the Texas power grid. Trump pushed back on those concerns during the interview, saying data center developers were increasingly building their own power generation. They are building their own plants.
They are not going to be taking it from the grid, Trump said. Those communities are going to be making a fortune. Donald Trump. Natalie Harp's brother said she had an unhealthy obsession with Trump. In a CNN interview, the estranged brother of Trump aide, Natalie Harp, recalled childhood moments that he said could explain his sister's obsession with the president. By Emily R. Condon. Preston Harp, the brother of President Donald Trump's aide, Natalie Harp, said his sister did not break out of the delusion that my mom raised us with and speculated that drew her to the president. Trump was everything that my mom taught us to respect, he said in an August 18th interview with CNN. My mom raised us with the idea of American exceptionalism as the correct way of looking at things, that the United States was the boss of the world, Preston Harp said in the interview. That was like slavery back then. That was normal. People were not bad because they had slaves. Natalie Harp had been in the spotlight after Georgia Senator John Ossoff drew conservative backlash for an August 16th comment at a campaign rally that Trump only wanted to travel with Natalie on the apparently defenseless flying palace gifted by the Emir of Qatar. Ossoff was referencing reports that Harp accompanied Trump when he was quietly removed from Air Force One to another plane departing a NATO summit in Turkey, as White House reporters and administration officials, such as Secretary of State Marco Rubio, remained on board the initial aircraft. Critics called the comments sexist and misogynistic. Estranged from his sister, Preston Harp offered his own perspective as to why she and the president shared a close bond. In the CNN interview, he said that his sister's infatuation for Trump came from agenda items such as removing books from schools and attempting to rewrite history. He also said that his sister had an unhealthy obsession with the president. I think that Trump's best friends are people who are his fan club. And so she is his biggest fan, and that is probably why he likes her, Preston said on CNN. She is good looking. She has a good personality. Natalie Harp had shared a different reason for defending the president. A bone cancer survivor, she spoke at the 2020 Republican National Convention about how the Trump-signed Right to Try law helped her get treatment. She vowed to dedicate her life to Trump and had become a close aide. USA Today reached out to the White House for comment. Preston Harp was unable to speak to USA Today. Preston recalled that even before Trump, his sister had an obsession with politics, and that she had written letters to other presidents, specifically to President George W. Bush during the Iraq War. Her dream came true finally, the brother said. Democratic Party. Representative Jimmy Gomez accused of sexual assault amid Capitol Hill reckoning. The California Democrat admitted to personal mistakes outside his marriage, but insisted they were consensual in nature and did not break any rules. By Emily R. Condon and Zachary Shermel. A woman accused a California Democratic congressman of sexual assault and harassment, according to her attorneys. The allegations against 51-year-old Representative Jimmy Gomez, who denied any wrongdoing, came amid a widespread reckoning that had been rocking Capitol Hill for months, prompting several high-profile resignations and campaign suspensions. A mounting pile of scandals plagued both Republicans and Democrats, with the midterm elections approaching. Lawyers for the woman accusing Gomez of misconduct said this week's probe highlighted a broad and disturbing pattern. This was just the latest example of brazen sexual misconduct by a member of Congress, they said. Congress must act to rein in the members who seem to believe that preying on young women working on Capitol Hill was one of the perks of the job. On Monday, August 17th,
the House Ethics Committee announced it was investigating whether Gomez, who represented a region of Los Angeles since 2017, may have engaged in sexual misconduct in violation of congressional conduct rules, including engaging in inappropriate sexual conduct with a House staffer. It was unclear from the allegations whether the woman represented by attorneys was the House staffer referenced by the committee or when the events reportedly happened. In statements shared with multiple outlets after the panel launched the probe, the congressman admitted to having made personal mistakes outside his marriage, but emphasized that they were consensual in nature and nothing he did violated ethics rules. Several days later, two lawyers issued a statement disputing that assertion. Contrary to Representative Gomez's assertion in his statement, his actions were not consensual in nature with respect to our client, wrote the lawyers Lisa J. Banks and Sarah E. Nesbitt, who said they represented one of the women interviewed by the Ethics Committee. Gomez's office did not respond to USA Today's inquiries about these allegations. The investigation was not proof of any wrongdoing by Gomez, according to Representative Michael Guest, the Republican chairman of the Ethics Committee, and Representative Mark Dissonnier, the top Democrat on the panel. The committee noted that the mere fact that it was investigating these allegations and publicly disclosing the review did not itself indicate that any violation had occurred, the pair wrote in a joint press release. Misconduct accusations over the past few months triggered a slew of ethics investigations, campaign suspensions, and even prompted some lawmakers to take the rare step of resigning from Congress. The accusations targeted members of both parties from multiple states. In April, California Democrat Representative Eric Swalwell stepped down from Congress, where he faced an ethics probe and potential expulsion after several women accused him of sexual assault and misconduct, allegations he denied. A Texas Republican, Representative Tony Gonzalez, resigned and admitted he had an extramarital affair with a staffer who died by self-immolation after the relationship ended. Weeks after those back-to-back departures, Florida Democrat Representative Sheila Sherfalus McCormick also resigned amid mounting bipartisan scrutiny, a damning ethics investigation, and a criminal indictment alleging she stole $5 million in federal disaster relief. Sherfalus McCormick derided the Ethics Committee for conducting what she called a witch hunt. On August 18th, Republican Representative Corey Mills lost his re-election bid in the Florida primary. The Ethics Committee first began an investigation into Mills in November 2025, and a May 2026 statement about the related investigation stated the subcommittee was still looking into him for possibly violating various laws, rules, or other standards of conduct. The panel said it was also reviewing a local police response to a report that Representative Mills had assaulted a woman with whom he was in a relationship. Mills denied wrongdoing. Other bruising allegations landed in early August 2026 when the House Ethics Committee released a report about Republican Representative Chuck Edwards, concluding that the North Carolina lawmaker had targeted two women staffers, putting them in an untenable position with his conduct. The committee found that any reasonable observer would interpret his pattern of behavior as romantic or sexual in nature. Edwards said that he acted above board, but he dropped his re-election bid. Arguably the most high-profile scandal involved a bicameral showdown between members of a ruptured family serving in the House and Senate. Ohio Republican Representative Max Miller, who was running for re-election, encouraged the Ethics Committee to look into domestic abuse allegations being levied against him to clear his name from these horrific attacks. The allegations were brought by Miller's ex-wife, also the daughter of Republican Ohio Senator Bernie Moreno. In May, Republican House Speaker Mike Johnson and Democratic Minority Leader Hakeem Jeffries launched a bipartisan task force to address
sexual harassment and misconduct on Capitol Hill, headed by Republican Representative

0: confer with the Talking Information Center. As always, thank you.
1: This is Amy Wagoner from the Historical Society of Michigan with a Michigan History Moment. The book was a bestseller, and no American household could be without a copy. In its day, the only book that sold more copies per year was the Bible. Alvin Wood Chase was born in Cayuga, New York, in 1817. He made his living peddling groceries and household drugs, an occupation that brought him into contact with people from all walks of life. In talking with customers, Chase picked up a wide variety of useful home remedies and household hints. He and his family settled in Ann Arbor, Michigan in 1856, hoping to earn a medical degree from the University of Michigan. He audited his classes since he had never learned the Latin that U of M then required for its medical school students. The medical profession was not rigorous in those carefree days of the mid-19th century. After completing a four-month course at the Eclectic Medical Institute in Cincinnati in 1857, he returned to Ann Arbor as Dr. Alvin Chase. But Dr. Chase would earn fame and fortune not as a physician, but as the compiler and publisher of a book. When he had first moved to Ann Arbor in 1856, he had published a little pamphlet with 17 of his favorite home remedies and sold it for a dollar. In 1858, he produced a larger pamphlet titled A Guide to Wealth, over 100 recipes for saloons, innkeepers, grocers, druggists, merchants, and for families generally. By 1863, Dr. Chase's recipes had become a 384-page book with some 800 recipes. In its pages, readers could find recipes and hints for such things as bread making, furniture stain, and a wide variety of medicines for both humans and animals, ways to detect counterfeit currency, and the means to prevent steam boiler explosions. People said that every pioneer family heading for the West carried in its covered wagon a copy of Dr. Chase's recipes. By late 1868, the book had sold more than 325,000 copies. Plagued by ill health, Alvin Chase sold his business in 1869 for $35,000 cash and $30,000 worth of Minnesota real estate. He moved to Minnesota but soon returned to Ann Arbor. Dr. Chase died in 1885, with the final edition of Dr. Chase's recipes debuting shortly after his death. By 1931, the book had sold some 4 million copies. This Michigan History Moment was brought to you by MichiganHistoryMagazine.org.
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3: Weather for this evening, partly cloudy skies with a low of 58. For tomorrow, partly cloudy skies during the morning with cloudy skies later in the day, a high of 82. This is WKAR Radar Reading Service from Michigan State University in East Lansing.
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Mott's family pack fruit snacks, soft baked bars, and cereal. 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
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Meyer sheet pan meal, that would be packaged. 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
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Kroger, 85% lean ground beef, a 1-pound, or the 80% lean ground beef and pork blend, 2-pound. 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
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And Mama Cozy's Pizza Kitchen Pizza Dough, 1 pound is $1.19. 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Okay, that comes to the end of the Aldi deals for this week, and it looks like I have just enough time to squeeze in some Great Giant. 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
2: Weather for this evening, partly cloudy skies with a low of 58. For tomorrow, partly cloudy skies during the morning with cloudy skies later in the day, a high of 82. 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

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This is Michael and RJ with the reading of the Detroit News and Free Press. For the next half hour, I will be reading the Michigan News and the Detroit Area News. Are you an animal lover? Well, there are hundreds of cats that need new homes. As a local animal shelter deals with a large increase in the number of cats coming through its doors. And this includes 149 rescued from four homes this summer. 149 from four homes. The Humane Society of Huron Valley said it is focusing an especially it's facing an especially challenging year and is offering free adoption on some cats to help make room. The rescued cats, ranging from kittens to seniors, were removed from homes in Northville, Manchester, Ypsilanti, and Ann Arbor Township between late June and last week. The largest group, 52.

0: cats came from what is being referred to as a hoarding situation in a Northville home. The home was later deemed unsafe for people or animals. In late June, HSHV rescued 43 cats from a Manchester home after the resident reached out to the shelter for help. In early July, HSHV responded to a call from a reportedly abandoned home in Ypsilanti, where rescue officers found 17 cats living among garbage. The situation remains under investigation. And just last week, HSHV investigators rescued 37 cats from an Ann Arbor Township residence after a concerned family member contacted them when the homeowner was hospitalized. These cats have arrived in varying states of health, and they are all receiving medical and behavioral care based on individual needs and will be placed up for adoption as they are cleared. This case, all four of these cases, illustrate the importance of seeking assistance before someone becomes unable to care for the animals in a home. These cases are a powerful reminder that asking for help is an act of compassion. HSHV said the rescues come during an unusually busy year for the shelter. The Humane Society said it took in 531 cats and kittens in June. That's 256 more than during the same month last year. The shelter's highest single-month kitten intake in a decade. Overall cat intake is up 11% from last year. So, to help make room for all these new cats and kittens, the Humane Society has launched a program called We're at Catpacity. And this is a promotion offering free adoptions of adult cats and barn cats for a limited time. The shelter's regular adoption process still applies. Cats available for adoption are spayed and neutered, vaccinated as appropriate for their age, and microchipped. The adopters receive a starter bag of food. The Humane Society offers resources, including spay and neuter assistance, veterinary care, a pet food pantry, behavioral support, and temporary shelter for pets, as well as animal surrender when necessary. So maybe you don't need a cat right now, but maybe you can help out, because the shelter is also seeking donations to cover food, veterinary treatment, enrichment, and other care for the cats. Of course, where is all this information? HSHV.org, the Humane Society's website. And you can make your donations there as well as take a look at all the adoptees, if you can, in some way, shape, or form. Take a step up. We have a running mate. We have a lieutenant governor running mate for our Democratic governor nominee, Democrat Winnie Brinks, whose political career launched 14 years ago in response to a political scandal in Kent County, will be one of the names at the top of Michigan ballots this fall. Democratic candidate for Governor Jocelyn Benson chose Winnie Brinks as her running mate during an event in Grand Rapids. Before becoming the lieutenant governor candidate, Brinks made a name for herself as the first ever female majority leader of the Michigan Senate. and as an active lawmaker who's helped usher the Democratic agenda through the legislature in recent years. She has experience in running tough campaigns and has never wavered in her values. As Kent County Democrats sought someone to run a write-in campaign against Schmidt in the 76th district back then, they recruited Brinks, a first-time candidate who had been involved in the parent-teacher organization in East Grand Rapids. Brinks, who had been employed at a nonprofit as a caseworker, aimed at improving workplaces, knocked her first door on the campaign trail. From there, Brinks won her write-in campaign for the Democratic nomination for the State House in August of 2012 to get her name on the November ballot. Brinks won the general election with 52% of the vote, defeating the party-switching Schmidt and serving three terms in the Michigan House before being elected to the state Senate in 2018. When Democrats took control of the Senate in November of 2022, they selected Brinks as their leader for the four-year term from 2023 through the end of 2026. She said, "You'll see a continued focus on making sure that our economy is strong, making sure that our education systems are strong, making sure that high school students, when they graduate, have opportunities to continue in the credentials that will lead to good jobs that will allow them to build a life here in Michigan." Brinks couldn't run for re-election to the Senate this year because of term limits. She is the daughter of dairy farmers and Dutch immigrants, according to her biography. She's from Kent County. As the Senate's leader, Brinks has worked with Governor Gretchen Whitmer and the House to pass an array of major new policies, including laws aimed at curbing gun violence, a 2023 tax overhaul, and the repeal of right to work. Brinks led a 29-hour-long marathon Senate session in December of 2024 to get dozens of bills to Whitmer's desk after the House adjourned and before Democrats' full control of the legislature was set to end at the conclusion of 2024. That's a little bit about Winnie Brinks. Now, do you know the name Jay DeBoyer? He is John James's Attorney General pick. Republican U.S. Rep. John James picked State Representative Jay DeBoyer, a Republican from Clay Township, as his running mate for Michigan's 2026 governor's race. If the pick is approved at the August 22nd Republican-nominated convention, it will be the first time Republicans don't have a woman candidate on their ticket in 48 years. DeBoyer was first elected to the State House in 2022 and was reelected in 2024. He was appointed by House Speaker Matt Hall to be the chair of the Michigan House Oversight Committee in 2025. DeBoyer formerly led the House's Conservative Caucus. In the past, he's supported abolishing the Michigan Economic Development Corps and a proposed amendment to the state constitution that would make photo ID and proof of citizenship mandatory at voting booths. Before joining the legislature, DeBoyer served as the county clerk in St. Clair County for 12 years. He also said he's owned a small business for over 30 years, specializing in engineered lumber. So there you have it. Those chosen as lieutenant governor choices. I'm sure there will be more coming up. Okay. Oh, there we are. Michigan is holding its line on vaccines for kids in spite of an executive order from the president. The Michigan Department of Health and Human Services said it will stand its ground on childhood vaccines, leaving its recommendations unchanged, despite the executive order that was signed August 10th, declaring that the federal government now recognizes gold standard guidelines that seek to trim the immunization schedule for kids by 7 vaccines, taking them from 18 to 11. The president's executive order also calls on manufacturers to separate the combined measles, mumps, rubella vaccine into single disease shots and takes aim at state and local vaccine mandates that require immunizations to enroll children in school. Michigan's chief medical executive, Dr. Natasha Bagdasarian, said the state health department will continue to follow the child and adolescent immunization schedule supported by the American Academy of Pediatrics and the American Academy of Family Physicians. And that recommendation from those two organizations came in 2025. Bagdasarian said, Michigan's childhood vaccine recommendations, school requirements, and exemption processes remain unchanged. We understand that shifts in federal guidance can create uncertainty for parents and physicians, so we want to provide clarity. Michigan continues to support the immunization schedules outlined in the Michigan Standing Recommendation, which remain the foundation of our approach in Michigan to protecting children's health. The State Department said it continually reviews evidence regarding vaccine safety and effectiveness, and there is no new data to support changes to the vaccine schedule. MDHHS, the Michigan Department of Health and Human Services, said it supports the ongoing use of combined vaccines, including the MMR vaccine, which have a long history of safety and effectiveness and can reduce the number of injections that children need. The president's executive order identified what it calls consensus vaccines that the federal government will continue to recommend, saying that the federal government had narrowed their list by closely mirroring the slate of immunizations given to children in some European countries. The executive order also says the following vaccines should be given only to children in certain high-risk groups. And those vaccines for high-risk groups would include Hep A, Hep B, rotavirus, meningococcal disease, influenza, and COVID-19. It also outlines shared decision-making between parents and medical providers that should affect decisions about whether to give children respiratory syncytial virus, which is the RSV, monoclonal antibodies, along with vaccines that protect against Hep A, Hep B, meningococcal B, meningococcal ACWY, and dengue. During a news conference, the president insinuated, without evidence or scientific proof, that vaccines are linked to autism and even death. He later acknowledged that we do not know exactly what the cause is with respect to autism. He added that reducing the overall number of vaccines recommended for U.S. children and breaking up combination vaccines will make a big difference in lowering autism rates. Again, there is no proof. Dr. Andrew Racine, the president of the American Academy of Pediatrics, said Trump's comments and executive order are not only disheartening but dangerous, because they sow confusion and plant the seeds of doubt about the safety and efficacy of vaccines in the minds of parents. The doctor said, dozens of studies involving millions of people show there is no link between vaccines and autism. And yet, federal leaders continue to promote this outdated, disproven idea, which scares families. Instead of ensuring every family can access life-saving vaccines for measles, influenza, RSV, and more, federal leaders once again are spreading misleading claims. Delaying or skipping shots is risky, especially as measles continue to spread and children go back to school. Trump called the vaccine executive order a major victory for parents. In that it also includes a clause requiring local, state, and federal governments to maximize parental authority by allowing exemptions to vaccine requirements for school enrollment for medical, religious, and philosophical reasons. Here in Michigan, Michigan law already allows parents to obtain vaccine waivers from the local health department for religious or philosophical reasons when they enroll their children in school. Medical waivers signed by a physician also are granted. The number of children with waivers based on religious or philosophical beliefs that allow them to skip one or more vaccines required to enroll has steadily risen in recent years. Vaccination coverage among kindergartners in the United States decreased for all reported vaccines during the 25-26 school year. And that's according to the CDC. With immunization rates ranging from 92% for diphtheria, tetanus, and acellular pertussis vaccine to 92.4%. for the MMR and polio vaccines. Michigan's kindergarten immunization rates are lower than the national average. In Michigan, we have just 90.9% of children starting the 2025-26 school year with the recommended number of doses of the MMR vaccine. This comes as a number of U.S. measles cases have reached a 35-year high. As of August 13, 2,566 confirmed measles cases nationally. In Michigan, 16 measles cases and 2 outbreaks. The Michigan Department of Health and Human Services has also reported increases in other vaccine-preventable diseases, such as whooping cough, and urged parents and caregivers to make sure that their children are up to date on the full slate of vaccinations recommended by the American Academy of Pediatrics and the American Academy of Family Physicians. During an August 14th episode of Public Health on Call, a podcast from the Johns Hopkins Bloomberg School of Public Health, Dr. Joshua Sharfstein, a pediatrician and the vice dean for public health practice and community engagement, said it'll be very difficult and time-consuming for manufacturers to separate out the combined MMR vaccine, as the president required, and make individual disease doses, get them tested and licensed for use by the American public. Dr. Sharfstein said, there is nowhere, no country on the planet Earth that does that. It's not even possible because those vaccinations aren't really made in the quantities to be able to do that. There's no scientific authority that has recommended it. There's no study that backs it. He said it's concerning for parents to hear the president say that the combined MMR vaccine isn't safe. Of course, parents want the best for their children, Dr. Sharfstein said. Parents are really interested in good information, but they don't know where to find it. If they're getting the message that the MMR vaccine is unsafe in the middle of a measles outbreak, it's really stressful, and they may not make the choice to protect their family because they're confused. Dr. Sharfstein continued by saying it's really important for parents to turn to the pediatricians, the people who have been taking care of their children, who have their children's best interests at heart, who know the evidence. Vaccinations shouldn't be political. But we live in a time when there are all kinds of signaling about health positions based on politics. And I think this is a great example about why that can be very dangerous. Reuters, which is a news group, reported that two manufacturers, Merck & Company and GSK, have licenses to make combined measles, mumps, and rubella vaccines in the United States. But single disease shots for these individual diseases have not been available since they stopped making them in 2008. Please touch base with your pediatrician. Talk with other parents. Asking is free. Do what you can to find as much information as you can to get the best information and the best care for your children. As a former educator, I am always interested in articles near the opening of school, and this one I think we're going to see a lot of this coming school year within Michigan schools, because they're going to be wrestling with adopting new cell phone laws. In eighth grade, a young gentleman by the name of Adriel Moravec attended a school where every student had to put their cell phone in one bin at the beginning of the day, and they retrieved it at the end of the day. At first it bothered him, but he quickly learned he didn't much need or even want to be on his phone most of the school day. When he got to high school, the policy was more inconsistent. Some teachers had every student put a phone in a bin. Others enforced it less. Students were allowed to use their phones in the hallways or at lunch. Well, that's changing this year. The Detroit Public Schools Community District is banning cell phones from being out at all throughout the day, even at lunch. Schools will have the individual option to collect the phones or just require students to keep them away. The move was spurred by the recently passed state law that no student may use their phone during instructional time. Students returning to school in many districts may find stricter policies in place or stricter enforcement for policies that existed but lacked the backing of enforcement. For most districts, the law won't require much change in policy, but perhaps in enforcement. Teachers will no longer have the option to be more lax about a school's no-phone policy or to offer students time on their phone if they finish their work. Detroit is going a step further than the law requires, implementing what's known as a bell-to-bell policy, that students should be without their phones not just during learning time, but throughout the entire school day. Many districts have already passed cell phone policies with just days or weeks left to go until classes begin. So what's the data? What's the research data say about all this? Well, nearly 95% of Michigan's school districts had a district-wide policy about cell phones, but were split 50-50 on whether phones were banned all day or just during class time. Most districts have had rules about students not using their phones during instructional time that would meet the requirements of the state law. But that doesn't mean they're always effective. Having the backing of a state law may help, but it could still be up to teachers to do the enforcing. Banning cell phones is not a silver bullet to academic success. Researchers aren't yet sure why, but so far banning phones has not yet led to increased academic performance. It likely needs to be paired with other initiatives to see that impact. Banning phones, for example, is not enough to overcome a weak curriculum, even if it helps students. There's no good argument for students having phones in class that are not directly connected to a lesson being taught. Detroit Superintendent Nikolai Vitti said, the new cell phone law prompted some soul searching on the issue of cell phones in classrooms. They found that created the same inconsistencies that Moravec, remember the student, noticed as a student at Henry Ford when he went from being middle schooler to high school. So with the law going into place, the superintendent said it gave the district the push to reevaluate its practices. The superintendent continues by saying, as I talked to more principals and teachers, it became clear that the governor was right to take this issue on. But I don't have time to finish this article. And that's the end of the reading of the Michigan News and the Detroit Area News from WKAR Radio Reading Service. Thank you for inviting us into your home today. Here's RJ with international, national, and sports news.
1: Thank you, Michael. The only remaining U.S. aircraft carrier patrolling the Pacific departed Asia through Singapore last week en route to the Middle East, marking the latest step in a steady drawdown of American military assets across the region. An armada of naval forces alongside a constellation of air defense and missile capabilities had been removed from the theater. The Trump administration said just last year would be the battleground of the coming century. And now President Trump's surprise decision this week to curtail military exercises with South Korea has further fueled anxiety across Asia, where Washington's closest ally fears violent consequences from a vacuum of American power. Trump said his decision to withdraw U.S. participation from the annual military drills was de-escalatory, claiming they would needlessly provoke North Korea's dictator Kim Jong-un, with whom he has recently been in touch. But he also blamed Seoul for its decision not to take part in his war with Iran. I said, "Would you like to give us a hand?" Trump told reporters. He said, "No thanks." And I said, "Wait a minute. We have 39,000 soldiers over there guarding you from Kim Jong-un, your next-door neighbor, and you're not going to help us?" "That's strange," Trump added. "We can't go around and protect all these countries, especially when they're not there to help us." South Korea's President Lee Jae-myung responded to Trump's latest decision to pull back from the drills with a degree of alarm. "From now on, we must prepare measures with even the worst-case scenario in mind," Lee said, "on the premise that the Middle East situation may be prolonged." It was the latest jolt to South Korea's confidence in an allegiance that has formed a cornerstone of Washington's defense strategy in Asia since the end of World War II. The Pentagon has kept its THAAD missile defense batteries on the Korean Peninsula, but in March it moved some of the system's radars and forward-positioned interceptors towards the Middle East as the Iran war strained U.S. missile defense stocks. Analysts estimate that the conflict has consumed more than 40% of the Pentagon's THAAD interceptor inventory. The diversion was accompanied by the redeployment of dozens of combat and dry cargo ships, mine countermeasure vessels, and guided missile destroyers out of the region, ahead of the departure of the strike group centered on the nuclear-powered USS George Washington, which is now on its way to the Middle East. Other U.S. allies in the region reacted swiftly to Trump's pullback from the Korean exercises. The Australian government said it remained deeply concerned with North Korea's nuclear weapons and ballistic missile programs, while Japan's defense minister warned of historic stakes. As Japan faces the most severe and complicated security environment in the post-war era, cooperation among Japan, the United States, and South Korea is critical to the peace and stability of the region, the minister said. And Beijing has been quick to capitalize on the vacuum. China's foreign ministry mocked that the United States has become addicted to quitting groups and scrapping treaties, while its military began installing permanent infrastructure in Taiwan's exclusive economic zone within days of the George Washington's departure. The current international landscape was once again proven that only by ensuring the effective operation of the multilateral system can we prevent the spread of law in the jungle. Law of the jungle, said Mao Ning, a spokesperson for the Chinese foreign ministry, and keep the international orders from being dominated by the logic that might makes right and force represents justice. Speaking with journalists in the Oval Office on Monday, Trump said that his communication with Kim was making things safer in the region. He did not offer details on their conversations. Kim Jong-un has always treated me with great respect, Trump said, confirming that the North Korean leader had replied to his overtures. I understand him, Trump said. He understands me. In a related story, Chinese Foreign Minister Wang Yi arrived in Seoul on Wednesday for talks with South Korean officials, media reported, after Seoul and Washington scaled back joint military drills, as we said in the previous article. Wang kicked off talks with counterpart Cho Yong soon after his arrival. Let's see, I'm skipping ahead a little bit here. Trump said he ordered the changes to the military exercises because of his good relationship with Kim, as I mentioned earlier, signaling willingness to meet the North Korean leader again. China, North's only formal treaty ally, has not commented directly on Trump's remarks, but Wang said in Seoul that Washington should change its hostility policy towards Pyongyang, South Korea's leadership said. I'm skipping ahead here. This article seems to be a rehash of what we just covered earlier. The final paragraph says that the minister said he wishes that achievements from restoring relations between South Korea and China would contribute to the regional peace and stability, including the Korean Peninsula. Amid a summer marked by hazy skies in parts of the country, there is currently less wildfire smoke blowing across the United States and Canada compared to recent weeks. In Oregon and Washington State, where much of the smoke has originated, 51 active fires have burned through 2.52 million acres as of Tuesday, down from a peak of 2.83 million acres on August 12, although skies are still smoky across portions of the Pacific Northwest and Northern Rockies, not much is blowing east of there. But this lull in smoke coverage and slight decrease in fire activity could be short-lived. We already have the most active fire season in recorded history for the Pacific Northwest, said climate scientist Daniel Swain in a live stream broadcast on Tuesday. From Thursday into the weekend, a disturbance from the Pacific Ocean is forecast to track toward across Oregon and Washington State, as well as British Columbia and Alberta, Canada, leading to stronger winds and the potential for dry lightning. We're experiencing an increase in fire risk in the Pacific Northwest as we get another heat wave followed by yet more dry lightning. So, unfortunately, that isn't the most favorable pattern for the Pacific Northwest, Swain said. In the United States and Canada, national wildfire preparedness level remains at 5, the highest on the scale, which indicates national firefighting resources are in high use and emergency measures may be needed to sustain operations. So far this year, nearly 7.3 million acres of land have burned across the United States. That's about 36% higher than the annual average between 1983 and 2025. In Canada, about 10.2 million acres have now been burned, roughly 46% higher than the 25-year average. Since July, about 26% of the Northern Hemisphere land area, covering around 10.3 million square miles, has at some point experienced moderate or greater concentrations of black carbon pursuit particles released by the wildfire. Across the Pacific Northwest, weather from late August into September looks drier than normal and occasionally windy. The post El Nino tracker shows that this region may experience extremely dry conditions into the fall, suggesting that the period of heightened wildfire risk and the potential for widespread smoke blowing across the U.S. is far from over. The total U.S. debt has topped $40 trillion for the first time, according to the Treasury Department, drawing fresh warnings that a fiscal crisis is brewing as ballooning costs for social safety net programs and interest payments for far outstrip revenues held back by tax cuts. The Treasury's latest daily cash and debt balances statement shows total public debt outstanding at $40.047 trillion on Tuesday. A total that includes Treasury securities held by the public of $32.266 trillion and intergovernment debt holdings of $7.782 trillion. The federal government's IOU is now more than doubled in less than a decade from the $19.95 trillion when President Trump was sworn in for the first time. Roughly one-third of that increase occurred during 2 years of frantic government borrowing to fund the COVID-19 pandemic response undertaken by Trump and the former President Joe Biden. While the fiscal policy choices of both presidents, combined with long-running tax and spending imbalances, account for the rest. Budget watchdog groups have anticipated crossing the threshold for weeks, then issued stark warnings that a full-blown debt crisis could erupt unless lawmakers confront an unsustainable fiscal outlook and raise taxes, cut spending, or both. $40 trillion of debt doesn't exist solely on the government's ledgers. It is felt throughout the economy and finds its way to the pocketbooks of people one way or another, said Maya McGuinness, president of the Nonpartisan Committee for a Responsible Federal Budget. The more we borrow, the more we exacerbate inflation, squeeze out other priorities in the budget, and leave ourselves vulnerable to emergencies at home and turmoil abroad, McGuinness said in a statement just after the Treasury data was released. She said the $40 trillion figure was reached less than 5 months after debt reached $39 trillion and had quadrupled in less than 20 years after taking until 1981 to reach $1 trillion for the first time. She says it's staggering how predictable the fiscal decline of a global power can become. Global U.S. creditors may already be growing wary, with demand from foreign investors holding nearly one-third of treasuries declining over the past year. President Trump has largely ignored the dwindling number of fiscal hawks in his Republican Party, championing heavy spending across his 2 terms. Public debt rose by $7.8 trillion during Trump's first term, with more than half of it accumulating during the pandemic response over his last 9 months in office. Since Trump took office, a second time in January 2025, U.S. debt load has increased by $3.8 trillion for a total growth of $11.6 trillion across his 2 terms so far. I'm skipping ahead in this article to the last paragraph. The U.S. is spending more to fund the retirement and health care costs of the baby boom generation, draining the trust funds behind Social Security and Medicare, even as payroll and income tax revenues fall short of covering federal costs. Well past midnight one day this spring, three police officers in Washington pulled up to a nightclub where a man was stomping on a young woman lying on the sidewalk. The officer stopped the attack and arrested him, according to a police report. It was the kind of assault police might encounter on almost any night in almost any city. But one detail stood out to police officer Javier Jimenez, who wrote the report. There was approximately 15 National Guard members in the area on routine patrol who did not take any action. President Trump deployed thousands of National Guard troops to the Washington area last summer as the centerpiece of what he describes as a no-holds-barred effort to combat crime, especially in cities run by Democrats. Every day, small clots of soldiers in camouflage and body armor patrol were patrolling tourist-heavy areas of the U.S. Capitol, including national monuments, subway stations, and the area around its professional baseball park. What the soldiers seldom do, Reuters found, is fight crime. Since their arrival last August, the National Guard soldiers Trump ordered to Washington have been mentioned in only a fraction, about 1.3%, of the criminal cases filed in the Superior Court of the District of Columbia, which handles nearly all of the city's criminal prosecutions. In dozens of cases, the soldiers appear not as people making arrests, but as victims of the crime. Roughly 4,500 soldiers currently deployed to Washington outnumber its 3,200 police officers, and they cost more. The Trump administration last year told Congress that sending guardsmen to the Capitol cost about $1.65 million a day before officials doubled the number of troops this summer. The city's most recent police budget was about $1.5 million daily. The administration told Congress it plans to keep sending soldiers to Washington, though it has not said how many, until the end of Trump's presidency in 2029 at a cost of $1.4 billion. To gauge the impact that the deployment has, Reuters reviewed every publicly available charging document filed in Superior Court and interviewed lawyers, residents, service members, and others who are familiar with their work. The soldiers mostly responded to minor incidents in neighborhoods that are wealthier, whiter, and less dangerous than the rest of the Capitol, Reuters found after comparing court records to the city's demographics and crime information. Reuters could find no reference in court records to soldiers doing any kind of law enforcement in the neighborhoods where about 82% of the city's 859 murders occurred over the past 5 years. And this is kind of cherry-picking the incidents that were involved in. But it shows that although soldiers have sometimes broken up fights or assaults, many of the crimes for which they detained people have been minor. In October, soldiers chased down a man who had taken two slices of pizza and offered $2 as a partial payment, according to police records. A week later, they stopped a man who threw a rock at a bus. In April, they detained a man who allegedly stole two beef jerky sticks worth about $7 from a pharmacy. Last month, six soldiers held a woman who drank a bottle of root beer without paying. In the summer, the soldiers took on a new mission, guarding the Lincoln Memorial Reflecting Pool, which the Trump administration spent millions of dollars to renovate, only to see it turn green with algae as its liner peeled away. Trump claimed the pool was sabotaged by vandals, but U.S. Attorney for the District of Columbia, Jeanine Pirro, eventually conceded that a government contractor had botched the job. I'm going to skip ahead in this article to this paragraph that says, a study in May by the nonpartisan Niskanen Center found that sending soldiers into Washington led to fewer stolen cars, but had no impact on violent crimes. Two workers were killed after explosions and a large fire tore through an Ohio industrial recycling building early on August 18, prompting a massive emergency response. Firefighters were dispatched at around 4:50 a.m. local time after receiving 9/11 calls reporting an explosion and heavy fire at Brent Industrials in Toledo. When crews arrived, Armstrong said they encountered heavy flames and smoke. Part of the building had already collapsed, the fire chief said at a news conference. Very challenging conditions for both the employees to evacuate and the fire and rescue crews department to respond. Crews found the bodies of two employees, a man and a woman, inside the building hours later. Two or three other employees sustained minor injuries and were treated at the scene. Last month, as Indianapolis residents called for tighter restrictions on police surveillance, Police Chief Tanya Terry sought to reassure the public that her officers were using the 301 Flock cameras spread throughout the city solely to investigate crime. In a July 17 op-ed published in the Indianapolis Business Journal, she wrote that her department had clear policies to ensure the camera network, which captures images of passing license plates, is used for its intended purpose, solving crimes and saving lives. About 3 weeks later, a reporter at the Washington Post asked Terry's department about potentially suspicious activity from one of its own officers. Using publicly available information, the Post found that an Indianapolis officer appeared to use Flock cameras to track vehicles used by his wife and two close personal acquaintances. He was searching about 3,759 times over a 10-month period, which is an average of about 12 lookups per day. Indianapolis, who soon suspended the officer without pay, stated administrative and criminal investigation of his use of flock as the reason, and is recommending his termination. The officer, whom the Post is not naming because it has not been charged, he's not been charged with a crime, did not respond to requests for comments. In an interview, Terry acknowledged that until recently, the department had no regular practice of auditing officer searches. The case, she added, has been a learning process for all of us. Law enforcement agencies around the country are vigorously defending their use of flock against rising community concerns that officers are using the nationwide network of cameras to spy on ordinary citizens who are not suspected of any crime. Some critics, angered by the camera's ubiquity, have been vandalizing them. And this article goes on quite a bit more, essentially just summarizing in a number of communities how they don't have an auditing process to keep track of the policy of using it for crime-fighting purposes only. A lot of suspicious activity from people accessing the cameras has been reported here. I'm not going to go into that detail because I'm going to switch over to sports. Let's take a look at broadcast sports for today. There's a lot of unusual or routinely covered sports going on. Canadian football, it's out there, folks. 7:30 on the CBSSN network, Ottawa at Montreal. We've got college soccer at 8 p.m. on the ACC network, Furman at Clemson. Women's college soccer, 7 p.m. SECN, James Madison at Georgia. There is golf going on right now. DP World Tour on the Golf Network. First round from Aberdeen, Scotland at 10 o'clock. ESPN covers the PGA Tour, the BMW Championship. At noon, the Golf Channel covers the Korn Ferry Tour, first round in Kansas City. 3 p.m., the Golf Channel covers the PGA Tour again, first round in St. Louis. It's probably a continuation of that. And at 7 o'clock, we've got on the Golf Channel the LPGA Tour, CPKC Women's Open, first round from Edmonton, Alberta. Believe it or not, there's a high school football game being broadcast today. I'm not thinking we're going to bother with that. Major League Baseball has a 1:10 game on Peacock, Toronto at Tampa Bay. At 2:10, ESPN Unlimited covers Atlanta at Chicago. The MLB Network has regional coverage, Seattle at Milwaukee or Athletics at Kansas City. And at 8:05 on FS1, Washington at Texas. Preseason football, we've got an 8 p.m. game on ESPN, Las Vegas at Houston. At 10, the NFL Network has San Francisco at L.A. Chargers. And the Tennis Network at 11 this morning, you can see the Cincinnati Open ATP WTA quarterfinals. We've got a WNBA game at 8 on Amazon Prime, Indiana at Dallas. And at 10, Amazon Prime also covered Atlanta at Los Angeles. There's a lot of Little League World Series games going on, and I don't think I'm going to break down every one of those. So let's see what else is going on. Let's take a look at the schedule. Tigers have got a 3-game set against Kansas City starting tomorrow. The first game's at 8:10. The August 22nd game's at 7:15. The August 23rd game is at 2:10. All of those can be seen on TSN. And then they've got Tampa Bay coming into town on the 24th and 25th. Both games are at 6:40. DSN covers those. You can also listen to them on WXYT-FM 97.1. The Lions preseason series is scheduled here. We told you about the 22nd versus Washington. That was a noon game on Fox. On the 29th at Indiana, a 1 p.m. game on Fox. On the 13th against New Orleans, 1 p.m. on Fox. And that was, let me think. I got to look at the notations here. I think the September 13 game is the actual first game of the season. And then they have a game on the 17th at Buffalo, a 15 game on Prime. On the 27th, they're at New Jersey, 1 p.m. game on Fox. Oh, they've got the Spartan and Wolverine football schedule, but it's too soon for that. We'll move on to something else. Let's take a look at the standings in the Major League Baseball's American League East Division. Tampa Bay's got a 5-game lead over New York Yankees, followed by Boston, Toronto, and Baltimore. And the Central Division, which has not been seen as very strong, we've got Chicago on top, four games ahead of Minnesota. And right behind them, tied at 4.5 back, is Cleveland and Detroit. Kansas City's at the bottom. In the West Division, Houston has a one-game lead over Texas, followed by Seattle, LA Angels, and the Athletics. In the National League East, Atlanta has a 5.5 game lead over Philadelphia, followed by Miami, Washington, New York Mets. In the Central Division, Milwaukee has a 4.5 game lead over Chicago, followed by St. Louis, Pittsburgh, and Cincinnati. And in the West Division, LA Dodgers have an 8-game lead over San Diego, followed by Arizona, San Francisco, and Colorado. Let's do a quick recap of the NFL preseason. Thursday's game is Vegas at Houston, San Francisco at LA. Friday's game is New York Jets at Pittsburgh, Carolina at Jacksonville, Green Bay at Denver. Saturday's game is Washington at Detroit, as I mentioned, Buffalo at Cleveland, Baltimore at Minnesota, Atlanta at Indianapolis, New York Giants at Miami, New Orleans at LA, Philadelphia at New England, Chicago at Cincinnati, Kansas City at Tampa Bay, and Dallas at Arizona. We'll take a quick look at the WNBA standings. In the Eastern Conference, Indiana has a 1.5 game lead over Atlanta, followed by New York Liberty, Washington, Chicago Sky, Toronto, and Connecticut. And in the Western Conference, Minnesota has a 3-game lead over Golden State, followed by Las Vegas, Dallas, Portland, Phoenix, LA Sparks, and Seattle. The Tigers were 2 outs away from winning their 8th straight road series. Didn't happen. Against closer Kenley Jansen, Rafael Flores, and Brandon Lowe, hit home runs in the 9th inning to give the Pirates a 4-3 win at PNC Park on August 19. The day started with Jackson Jobe out-dueling Pirates ace Paul Skeens. In a third start back from Tommy John surgery, Jobe limited the Pirates to a run and 4 hits in 5 1/3 innings. That's a pretty good start. Coming off a rough start against the White Sox at Comerica, Jobe was able to stay poised and on point even when things got messy early. He gave up a walk, a single, a two-out RBI single in the first inning, but instead of trying to bully his way through the Pirates lineup with his high-octane fastball, which he did against the White Sox, he continued to mix his pitches smartly and effectively. And in typical baseball article writing, they go into detail I'm not sure anybody cares about except for a few people. They're describing his fastball here. At 98, topped out at 100, and they describe his sinker, and they describe the spin rate of his ball. Don't know how that contributes to the outcome here. He kept his day in style, punching out his final batter. The 99-mile-an-hour four-seamer. As for Paul Skeens, he continues to grind through probably the worst stretch of his career. His ERA in the last season, I think, was under 2. It may have been 1 point something. It was pretty impressive. He came into this game with an ERA hovering near 6 on his last 8 starts. And even with 3 extra days of rest, his fastball velocity was below what he's been pitching the past few months, and also had trouble commanding a sweeper and splitter. So they chased Skeens in the 5th. And then I guess I could summarize it by saying things were going really well for the Tigers until they weren't. And they managed to lose this one in pretty dramatic fashion by letting the bullpen get beat up. Setbacks, even minor ones, are worrisome this late in the season. The Tigers are still optimistic that outfielder Kerry Carpenter will be able to get back and contribute next month. But on the recommendation of a foot specialist, his rehab program has been paused. The diagnosis was just more time needed, Tigers manager A.J. Hinch said before Tuesday's game. We're going to slow him down. He will be semi-immobilized for this road trip, and then he will report to Lakeland. Carpenter has officially been out since July 27 with plantar fasciitis, but he has been trying to play through the pain for a couple of weeks before that. He had just started to increase the intensity and volume of his baseball activities when the symptoms flared again over the weekend. And the last part of this article is the medical updates for the Tigers, and there's unfortunately a lot of people that appear on this list. And I think I'm going to skip the blow-by-blow account of this one. On Tuesday at Barton Hills Country Club in Ann Arbor, the mood was light, not what you'd expect with the United States Golf Association Championship right around the corner. Players said the vibe felt more like a reunion than the build-up to a major championship. Of course, that should change this morning. I also enjoy seeing everybody and catching up, seeing what's going on, said Annika Sorenstam, the World Hall of World Golf Hall of Famer Tuesday. It's a lot of fun because you've got 120 players here, and we're all just excited to play and compete at a different level than maybe before. But we all try, and we're out there with our caddies reading the greens and trying to get the yardage books. It's like old times, but

0: Michigan State women's golf coach Stacy Slobodnik stole. Players from 44 states and 15 countries make up the field, including five members of the World Golf Hall of Fame: Soren Stam, Amy Alcott, Julie Inkster, Carrie Webb, and Paula Stacey. The tournament, which debuted in 2018, runs Thursday through Sunday. Obviously, there's probably not the intensity of what a U.S. Open felt like when I was playing it. But coming to a venue like this and the USGA doing it right, it does have a U.S. Open feel to it, said Webb, 41-time winner on the LPGA with seven majors, including back-to-back U.S. Opens in 2000, 2001. She also won the last Oldsmobile Classic at East Lansing in 2000. If the Lions don't finish the 2026 season with a playoff-worthy record, they may not be able to blame the schedule. They put together an analysis of the team's projected wins this year, not versus what they did last year, and they came up with strength of schedule. And the easiest schedule for the entire NFL is belong to Detroit Lions, followed by Cincinnati, New Orleans, New York Jets, Baltimore Ravens, Cleveland, San Francisco, Philadelphia Eagles, Indianapolis Colts, New England Patriots, Denver, Kansas City Chiefs, Las Vegas Raiders, Buffalo Bills, Minnesota Vikings, Tennessee, Pittsburgh, Jacksonville, Atlanta, Los Angeles Chargers, New York Giants, Houston Texans, Seattle, Green Bay, Tampa Bay, Chicago, LA Rams, Dallas Cowboys, Washington Commanders, Carolina Panthers, Miami Dolphins, and with the toughest schedule on books for this year is going to be Arizona. I've run out of time. That will conclude the reading from the Detroit News and Detroit Free Press. The readers today have been Michael Marshall and RJ Benson for WKAR Radio Reading Service.
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2: Weather for this evening, partly cloudy skies with a low of 58. For tomorrow, partly cloudy skies during the morning with cloudy skies later in the day, a high of 82. 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

Welcome to the reading of the New York Times for Thursday, August 20th, 2026. As a reminder, Radio Eye is a reading service intended for people who are blind or have other disabilities that make it difficult to read printed material. Your reader for today is Scott Johnson. We'll start today's reading with the Merriam-Webster word of the day. Today's word is divulge. Divulge. To divulge something, especially secret or private information, is to make it known. Rather than divulge the baby name we've chosen, we're waiting till the little one arrives to make introductions. Today's front page headlines from the national print edition of the New York Times. Trump installs watchdogs eager to follow his lead. New class of inspectors general includes ally reviewing reflecting pool work. U.S. debt surges to $40 trillion. War and tax cuts power sprint to milestone. Blistering tempo to build an embattled ballroom. Rush on Trump's project aims to be too fast for the courts. Split from son in Ukraine war. Mother plotted a risky rescue. In Florida upset, door knockers lift the left. And murders fall in a city long scarred by violence. We'll begin with a story headlined, Trump Fired the Watchdogs. Their replacements have a different mission. It's by Luke Broadwater, a White House correspondent who reported from Washington. One federal inspector general, a former Republican congressman, has spent recent weeks lavishing praise on President Trump while attacking the president's rival, Governor Gavin Newsom, Democrat of California.